listening to some Jeff Parker and the ETA Fortet, the song Freakadelic off of their session The Way Out of Easy. And prior to that was Eric Dolphy with 245 off of Outward Bound. Hola Bloomington airs tomorrow, Friday at 6 p.m. with Spanish language news, entertainment, and public opinion on WFHB. 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

Grover Washington with Inner City Blues, Make Me Want to Holler. We also heard from Milt Jackson, People Make the World Go Round. 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Utilizing four acoustic guitars, their songs mimic a string quartet, blending genres of jazz, Latin music, and modern classic. The show takes place on October 8th. 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Women's Space is a two-hour music show featuring women identifying artists across genres and geography, from funk to folk, local to global. The show celebrates female voices and highlights women's contributions to creative expression. Catch Women's Space tonight from 9 to 11 p.m. right here on WFHB. My name's Dill. You've been tuned into the Jazz Suite. I've got one more set of music here. Thanks so much for tuning in. Take care of yourself. Till next time.

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It is 9 o'clock, and this is listener-supported WFHB, Bloomington, Bedford, Ellettsville, Nashville, community radio for South Central Indiana, and you can find us streaming online around the world, and maybe even the galaxy, at WFHB.org. Taking a look at weather, there is some light rain in the area. It is kind of humid at 97%, 72 degrees though, calm winds. Barometer sitting at 29.98 inches of mercury, and the visibility out there is 10 miles if you're up in a plane. Tonight, scattered showers and thunderstorms before midnight, with scattered rain between midnight and 1 a.m. Mostly cloudy skies, low of 64, and light north-northeast winds, 40% chance of precipitation. Tomorrow it's going to be cloudy with a high of 81, light variable winds coming around to the east around 5 miles an hour during the day. Friday night, 50% chance of showers after 2 a.m., mostly cloudy, low of 67, with light east-southeast winds and not a whole lot of rain expected. Saturday, chance of showers, thunderstorms also possible after 11 a.m., just in time for the football game. But they say it'll be mostly sunny, 84 for the high, so a little bit better than last week, but still kind of warm down there on the field. Calm winds will become west-southwest around 6 in the morning, chance of precip about 50%, but not a lot of rain expected unless you're in one of those thunderstorms and it's coming down. Partly cloudy Saturday night, down to 67. Sunday, mostly sunny. A nice day at 86 degrees with light southwest winds. A few clouds overnight, low of 62. Monday, much the same, 84 for the high with mostly sunny skies. Clear overnight, down to 66. Sunny and 88 on Tuesday. And then clouds moving back in Tuesday night with a 30% chance of rain. High on Tuesday, 88. Low of 66. And we'll look at 86 and 67 on Wednesday with a 50% chance of rain during the day and 40% at night. And Thursday, there's another 50% chance of showers and thunderstorms. We'll see some sun as well and a high of 80. At least that's the way it all reads right now. Of course, I always find that the first thing that happens after I've read the weather is that they change it, because Mother Nature is fickle that way. It's 9 o'clock. You're tuned to Women's Space on WFHB. Liza is ill today, so my name is Carolyn, and I'm sitting in until 11 o'clock when we turn things over to Steve and the Fast and Bulbous Show. And right now we're listening to the welcome song of Indianapolis jazz harpist Jan Aldrich Clark. If you're a jazz lover, stay tuned, because we got some jazz coming up towards the end of the first hour, including a song from Cassandra Wilson, who passed away on September 1st.

Today is the 10th of September, the 11th of September, 2001, was an absolutely stunningly beautiful morning. Skies were an amazing shade of blue. It was cool and crisp September day, not like we've had in the last few weeks. I was 3 years out from taking over my 6 to 8 a.m. Tuesday morning shift, and so around 8:30, 9 o'clock, I was headed on to the office to go to work. And for some reason, the radio was tuned to, I think it was a classic oldie station. And at the news break, the news people on ABC News reported that a plane had crashed into the World Trade Center. And so I turned around and went home and woke up my wife, who at the time was a copy editor and page designer and general factotum at the HT. And together we watched the second plane crash into the World Trade Center. And then we knew that we were in trouble. I went off to work, and somewhere in the middle of the morning, one of my clients mentioned that the towers had fallen down. It didn't really strike me that that was possible. I mean, I grew up in New York and watched those things go up. But at noon, I got a call from the shelter asking us to come and pick up the dog that we were adopting a day early because they had a full house and they needed the space. And could I come and pick her up a day early? And so I went off home to pick up my checkbook and watched as the pancake happened. And then I went and picked up the checkbook, picked up the dog, and went back to work.

There are no words. Michigan singer-songwriter Kitty Donahoe wrote those words on the afternoon of September 11th, 2001, and then recorded it, put it on singles, and sent it out to all the DJs to play. I was one of them, but many people did. She recorded it on her album Natural or Northern Border, which is out on Rohin Records, but taken here from a compilation put together by Innisfree Tours called Innisfree, A Tribute to the Enchanted Way. Kitty Donahoe, There Are No Words. The Pentagon rededication on September 11th, 2002. She sang that song there. Pentagon rebuilt with about 15,000 cubic feet or 2.5 million pounds of Southern Indiana limestone trucked from Bedford and Lytic and Southern Indiana quarries to Arlington, Virginia to repair it. First set and last set of today's shows will be a dedication to 9/11/2001. A lot of people have been born since that happened, but a lot of us remember that day very well. This is Sharon Goodman from a CD called Every Trip Around the Sun and Tuesday Morning Sun. We were oblivious until we weren't.

In our first set tonight on Women's Space, we heard from Sharon Goldman with Tuesday Morning Sun from an album called Every Trip Around the Sun, self-released back in 2019. And then we heard a tune from Suzzy and Maggie Roach from their album Zero Church. Zero Church was scheduled to launch September 11th, 2001, but got delayed by 4 months because of the attacks. And during the delay, they added a new poignant track titled New York City, which you just heard, as a tribute to the victims and first responders. Suzzy and Maggie Roach, New York City from Zero Church. It's a Red House Records release from 2001. Joy Zimmerman gave us Keeping Vigil from Where the Light Lives on Cultivate Joy Records from 2023. We also heard from Kat Goldman, not related to Sharon that I know of. Kat Goldman did The Weight of the World from an album called The Seasons Project, Coming Alive Again, Songs for Spring, put out by Kristen Lavin in 2023. Comes originally from her album, Kat's album, that is, Sing Your Song, that she released in 2007. And we finished up with Faith from Jamie Anderson, a song that is, I guess, technically the title cut to her album, A Promise of Light, on Tsunami Records from 2005. And I hope that as you think about 2001 and 9/11 and all the things that have happened, that you remember the promise of light over all the other things that maybe happened since. It is 9:33, your radio dial tuned to Women's Space here on WFHB, Community Radio for South Central Indiana and beyond. And WFHB welcomes Paul Birch to Saturday's Child this coming Saturday, September 12th, from 11 a.m. rather until noon. Enjoy the singer-songwriter's fine guitar work and superb musical storytelling with a subtle spice of spirituality. 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It's Paul Birch coming up on Saturday's Child this Saturday, September 12th at 11 a.m. Live and broadcast on WFHB. 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Well, we will get back to 9/11 as we end tonight's show here on Women's Space. But right now, it's just another New York afternoon. This is Kristen Lavin.

Well, we started that album, or that set, I should say, out a while ago with Christine Lavin doing another New York afternoon from her album Drum School Dropout, self-released in 2025 and taken here from the compilation The Seasons Project, Coming Alive Again, Songs for Spring, that she released in 2023. It's a nice collection of tunes from artists from the New England area. That was followed by the Womack Sisters from their new eponymous CD on Daptone Records from this year and the song If You Want Me. Kathy Spiaggia, who's a local jazz artist, gave us a 9-minute, 15-second tribute to Frank Sinatra. Medley, tribute to Sinatra. The songs were I've Got a Crush on You, Fools Rush In, How Deep is the Ocean, and Let's Fall in Love. That's off of Kathy's 2000 release, Mood Swings. And then the late Cassandra Wilson. She passed away at the age of 70 on August 25th, 2026. And she sang All of Me from her album Coming Forth by Day. It's on Ojai Media Group and Sony Legacy Records from 2015. And then we finished up with the late Dolly Parton, who passed away on... Cassandra Wilson passed away September 1st. Dolly Parton passed... I forget. Anyway, they're both gone. Two icons of music. And Dolly was 80 years old. Dolly Parton with Peter Frampton, who, of course, wrote the tune Baby, I Love Your Way, originally released back in 1975, so 51 years ago. And that comes off of Dolly's Rockstar Deluxe album from Butterfly Records from 2023. Winding up the first hour of Women's Space tonight. And before we get to the second hour, we do want to let you know that Misery Loves Company brings you an hour of classic heartbreakers and fresh melancholy finds every Saturday from 7 to 8 a.m. right before Roots for Breakfast. 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

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Taking a look at the weather, scattered showers and thunderstorms before midnight. Maybe a little rain after that as well. Mostly cloudy skies, low of 64. Tomorrow, mostly cloudy. We'll only get up to about 81 degrees with light variable winds. Friday night, 50% chance of showers after 2 a.m. into Saturday morning with mostly cloudy skies and a low of 67. Not a lot of rain expected either Friday night or Saturday or any of the rains during the rest of the week. Saturday, chance of showers, thunderstorms possible after 11 a.m., but we'll see a lot of sun with a high near 84, so hopefully we'll get through the football game without any delays. Chance of precipitation, 50% Saturday, then Saturday night partly cloudy, low of 67. Sun coming back out on Sunday with mostly sunny conditions and a high of 86, low of 62 and a few clouds. Mostly sunny Monday, 84 for the high and 66 for the low. And Tuesday, sunny, a bit warmer at 88. And then the clouds moving back in with a 30 to 50% chance of rain Tuesday through Thursday, or Tuesday night through Thursday. Lows in the mid-60s, highs in the low to mid-80s. So it's starting to feel a little bit more like fall here in South Central Indiana, but we're not there yet, even as we approach the equinox. Underneath the top of the hour, we're listening to an instrumental piece by Mama's Broke. This is called the Fifole Waltz. It's off of their new album on Free Dirt Records called Reunion. And we're going to let them finish it on out. And then we've got another 55 minutes or so of music to take you up to the Fast and Bulbous show here on WFHB. My name's Carolyn, and I will be with you until then.

Up next here on Women's Space, this is kind of a combination of music, it's current events, thoughts about 9/11, and a few other things, including a request from my sister. So let's start it all off. This is a new album from Carla Gover, and she's joined by a bunch of friends. In this case, the album features Charity Gilbert. The song is called 50 Years. And it comes off the new album, Williams Branch is Hard to Find, from Living Legacy. And this one's kind of a little bit of a Labor Day tune.

Hey, baby. Jeanette. I know you're busy. Being a rock star takes up a lot of your time, I imagine.

Started out the second hour of Women's Space tonight with Carla Gover and Friends doing 50 Years, a song that featured Charity Gilbert, and comes off of Carla's new release, Williams Branch is Hard to Find, from Living Legacy. And that was followed by an album that I believe was the number one album on WFHB last week, Lost Boys from Phoebe Bridgers, song Never Going Back. The album's on Dead Oceans Records and just came out this year. Martha Bass gave us Walk With Me from Selma, music for the motion picture put out in 2015 by Paramount Pictures and Pathé Productions. And we finished up by request with Enya and Only Time. And that's off of an album called A Day Without Rain from Reprise Records from 2000. She's recorded it on a number of other albums as well, but that's the one that I got. We want to let you know that Hola Bloomington airs tomorrow, Friday at 6 p.m. with Spanish language news, entertainment, and public opinion here on WFHB. 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Catch Hola Bloomington tomorrow at 6 p.m. right here on WFHB. It is 10:19. You're tuned to Women's Space here on WFHB. And very occasionally, I play a bad word here on Women's Space. So I mean to let you know that the following material might contain language which could be offensive to some listeners. And if you are easily offended by such language, WFHB suggests you exercise your choice not to listen. This is a song called Freedom Ring by Grace Thaysen from her album from 2024 called Becoming. Freedom Ring on WFHB's Women's Space.

The Resistance Revival Chorus, a group of over 60 folks who are from all walks of life and get together to sing music. The song Everybody Deserves to Be Free off of an album called This Joy on Ani DeFranco's Righteous Babe Records release in 2021. And they serve to uplift the voices of women and resistance and revival as well. Grace Thiessen before that gave us Freedom Ring from her album Becoming, self-released in 2024. And that takes us up to 10:28. We want to let you know that support for WFHB comes from Art Remains Creative Reuse Center, a nonprofit collecting material donations from the community and redistributing them as reduced-cost supplies. Art Remains Creative Reuse Center is located on the lower level of the Uptown Plaza at 115 North College Avenue, downstairs from Goods for Cooks. You can find out more information online by going to artremains.org. 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And if you have a youth who is interested, well, let us know. Some of the kids who have graduated from Youth Radio here on WFHB have gone on to careers in broadcasting. And who knows, one of them might be yours. Well, everybody deserves to be free, and that brings us back around to 9/11. And we're going to close out the show with some songs, again, relevant to that event. Starting out with a tune from Christine Lavin from her album I Was in Love with a Difficult Man, which came out on Red Wing Music back in 2002. And this song is called Firehouse.

Very quick rundown of the songs in that last set. We started off with Kristen Lavin doing Firehouse from I Was in Love with a Difficult Man from Red Wing Music 2002. Emma's Revolution, If I Gave Your Name, on several CDs, but taken here from Evolution, from Moving Forward Music from 2022. We heard from Suzzy and Maggie Roach with Each of Us Has a Name off of their Zero Church album. Red House Records from 2001, actually slated to be released on 9/11, but released 4 months later instead. Mary Chapin Carpenter gave us Grand Central Station from One Night Lonely on Lambent Light Records from 2021. We also heard from Janice Ian with From Me to You, Strictly Solo, the album there, from Rude Girl Records from 2014. And we finished up with Laura Veers doing Flying into Darkness from Temple Songs, her new release on Raven Marching Band Records. Going to go out with one last tune. This is from Judy Collins. It's off of the Paradise CD on Wildflower Records that came out in 2010. The song is called Kingdom Come, and it goes out to all the first responders and everyone who was affected by 9/11.

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2: 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Weather. Let's see what the weekend holds. Well, tonight we're looking for a 30% chance of showers, which has already come true. And it's a little damp out there, but not raining currently. Low temperature, 64 degrees tonight. Tomorrow, going to be a high of 81 with mostly cloudy skies, which sounds just wonderful to me. Tomorrow night, Friday night, going to be a low of 67 degrees with a 50% chance of showers as we move through the night. Saturday should be about 84 for your high with a chance of showers. Saturday night's low temperature will be 67 degrees, partly cloudy skies. And it looks pretty good for Sunday and Monday as well. I'll go ahead and spoil that for you. But, you know, there's a lot of great music happening this weekend in the area. Much of it is outdoors. And we might get a chance to talk about some of that as the show goes on. But it looks pretty good for us to get out there and have a little bit of autumn fun. And, boy, what a wonderful place we live, huh? Just think of all the cool stuff we get around here. Not only do you get WFHB and us telling you about all the cool stuff, but we got all this great music around here to share with everybody. Welcome new people to town. Some of you may be new here as students or as teachers or whatever it is. And so I want to extend a welcome to you and thank you for listening tonight. I'm going to get her started with Delaney and Bonnie and Friends. This comes from Motel Shot, and this is Going Down the Road Feeling Bad.

All righty, that's the one and only Mark Bingham, former Bloomington resident, recent Bloomington resident, current New Orleans resident, and musical man of the world. That tune's called Rock in the Road, and it comes from his release from 2023 called Crisco Mountain Boys. We had NRBQ from Dragnet with Where's My Pebble? Blanche from 2013 from an album called If We Can't Trust the Doctors. Oh my gosh, they were ahead of their time. That song is called Do You Trust Me? And started off the set in the show tonight with Delaney and Bonnie and Friends going down the road feeling bad from the wonderful album Motel Shot. And that's the first set here on Fast and Bulbous tonight. WFHB welcomes Zion Crossroads for a local live session Monday, September 14th at 8 p.m. Local Live features in-studio performances with artists from our listening area.

here on your community radio station. Thank you all for listening. I'm Steve. This is Fast and Bulbous, and I love it. I'm happy to be here always. And I feel like this is my show, you know, and it's your show. And I'm so happy that so many people join with me on my social media when I post my show, and that people seem excited about it, and that they appreciate some of the tunes I play. And I'm very thankful to all of you for listening. And I'm going to get back to some music. First, a quick warning that sometimes on the show I do play material with language that may be offensive to some. If you find yourself easily offended by things like words, WFHB suggests you exercise your choice not to listen. Let's buzz it back a few years. I actually saw this band when I was like 12 years old on the Dick Clark Cavalcade of Stars. This is the Yardbirds with the title cut from Over Under, Sideways,

Yes, sir, that is TV Mike and the Scarecrows from Weeks to Days with Put Stuff in the Ground. We had Leon Russell. Man, there will never be another Leon Russell, and there was never anybody like him before. One unique guy in the world of music. That comes from his album Stop All That Jazz, and that tune is called Smashed. We had Drakkar Sauna from the album Wars and Tornadoes, local band with River of Jordan. Dr. John, the Night Tripper, gave us Cold, Cold, Cold from In the Right Place. The Righteous Brothers, well, I saw them a couple of years ago over in Brown County. And of course, there's only one living Righteous Brother left, with Bobby Hatfield having passed on. But it was one heck of a show. It really, truly was. I was shocked at how good it was. And that tune is called My Babe. And we started off with the Yardbirds with the title cut from the album Over, Under, Sideways, Down. Oh, man, talk about a favorite going way, way back. I got 11:38 on the clock here in the studio, and that means it's time for me to tell you that WFHB welcomes Paul Birch to Saturday's Child this Saturday, September 12th, from 11 a.m. to noon. Enjoy this singer-songwriter's fine guitar work and superb musical storytelling with a subtle spice of spirituality. Listen on air or join our audience at the Monroe County History Center in downtown Bloomington. Paul Birch on Saturday's Child this Saturday, September 12th at 11 a.m. on WFHB. And an absolutely fine time that will be. Paul is quite the songwriter and musician, so tune in or go there if you want to. You can enjoy it live. I'm Steve. This is Fast and Bulbous, and this is the show where sometimes I play material with language that may be offensive to some listeners. If that's you, WFHB suggests you exercise your choice not to listen. All right, let's go back. This is one of my old favorites here. And it's been a while since I played it here on Fast and Bulbous, but it's always happy to revisit Harry Nilsson for this song right here.

Hell, I tell you what, if you thought seashells on the beach were something, that is actually from 31 years ago. That is Stuart Davis from the album Self Untitled, and that tune is called Pipe Bomb Guru. We heard from the Allman Brothers Band with Revival from Idle Wild South. We had Jimmy Dale, and no, it's not Jimmy Dale Gilmore, it's Jimmy Dale the Rockabilly Dude with Baby Doll. From Rarus, Rockabilly, and Hillbilly Boogie. And we had the Great Rascals. It was actually the Young Rascals. And that is If You Knew from the album Groovin'. John Diener and the Enthusiasts, one of the better local bands we have around here over a long period of time now. And that album is called No Secrets. That tune is called My Heart Changed Its Mind. And started off that set with Harry Nilsson from the album Nilsson Schmilsson. And that was Driving Along. And you can indeed see all the people. That's a good thing to do these days around here, because there's a lot to see when you're driving along, because there's a lot of people around here. This is listener-supported WFHB, Bloomington, Bedford, Ellettsville, Nashville, community radio for South Central Indiana. We are online at WFHB.org. And thank you to all of you who are out there listening, whether you're on the airwaves or online. It's all good. I'm so happy to have you. Right now, the temperature is, wow, I mean, this sounds like frostbite almost out there compared to where we've been for the last month or so. 70 degrees. That's right, a chilly 70 degrees here in the Gulch. We've got 100% humidity out there, and that's for one simple reason. It's raining. We've got a little bit of rain going on. It is, we're looking for an overnight low of 64. Tomorrow, Friday, it's going to be mostly cloudy. We're going to get up to a high of 81 degrees. And then tomorrow night, we might get a little bit of rain. We got a 50% shot at it as we move into the nighttime with a low temperature of 67. Saturday looks pretty good. There's a 50% chance of showers, high temperature 84. So we'll see how that kind of shakes out. I know personally, I plan to be at a festival on Saturday, and I'm certainly hoping that we don't get too much rain. Saturday night, 67 degrees for your low with partly cloudy skies, and sunny on Sunday with 86 degrees for your high. So that gets you through most of your weekend, and it should be a nice one. We're moving into that kind of cooler, nice fall weather that I know many of us enjoy, myself included. And yeah, it's looking good out there for the weekend, other than that slight chance of rain. But we'll get through that. Not a problem, folks. I've got 12:01. That means it's Friday morning, and it's all brand new day here, man. We can start all over. We've got a brand new day. I should have brought that song in, Brand New Day. Anyway, brand new day indeed it is. I'm surprised after all these years on the air, 20, 30, you know, a lot of years, that I never thought about playing that song at midnight. But that's how it goes. That is spontaneity in radio. Thanks to y'all for listening. Sometimes on the show I play material with language that may be hazardous to your health, or it could just be offensive to some people. And if that's you, WFHB suggests you exercise your choice not to listen. All right, let's do this. I don't think I'm going to offend anybody with this unless you just really, really hate the sitar. This is the Beatles from Sgt. Pepper's Lonely Hearts Club Band. Right here on Fast and Bulbous.

Nick Cave and the Bad Seeds with the title cut to Dig Lazarus Dig. Evan Dando from Baby I'm Bored With Repeat. And the old Beatles, man. You can't beat the Beatles for good tunes. That's Within You, Without You from Sgt. Pepper's Lonely Hearts Club Band. Well, I hope everybody's doing great out there tonight. I am doing great here in the studio. And I'm enjoying this nice weather we're having. I'm telling you, it's kind of crazy around here these days with this 70-degree business. Man. WFHB is a media sponsor for the second annual Hippies and Cowboys Fest. That's Saturday, September 19th at Upland Brewing Company in Bloomington. Gates open at 2 p.m. with music running from 3 to 11 p.m. featuring West Fork Revival, Ariana and the Bourbon Britches, High Rider, Zion Crossroads, and more. The outdoor festival also includes food and drinks from Upland Brewing. More information at the Hippies and Cowboys Fest Facebook page. And that promises to be a rockin' good time. All righty, folks. It's 12:23, and boy, we're already two-thirds of the way through the show, and I'm ready to cry. It's just going way too fast. I'm having so much fun. I've got so many great tunes for you tonight. Hopefully, you're having a good time, because I sure as heck am. Sometimes on the show, I play material with language that may be offensive to some. If that's you, WFHB suggests you exercise your choice not to listen. All righty, folks, let's do this one. I like to go down to New Orleans, and man, I'm hoping to get down there this fall to visit my pal Mark Bingham, among other things, but also the fantastic food, the music, the city, the vibes, the culture, the Second Lions. Man, there's so much good stuff in New Orleans. I'm ready to move. This is Galactic from the album Yakame, and this one is called Heart of Steel. Here on Fast and Bulbous.

That is the great Juana Molina. Juana Molina, the album's called Halo from 2017. That tune is called Cosico. And if you like that, check out her other stuff. She's not very well known, but boy, she ought to be. She's very popular in South America, I will say that. And also, you can check her out on YouTube. She's got some very fascinating live concert videos there. And she's greatly admired and loved by one Mr. David Byrne as well. The Jimi Hendrix Experience, you've heard of them. That was Burning of the Midnight Lamp from Electric Ladyland. We had from New Orleans, Louisiana, we had Huey Smith and Curly Moore doing Second Line from Huey Piano Smith and Friends. And we had Galactic from Yakima with Heart of Steel in that four-song set. I got 12:40 on the clock, and that means there's one set left here on Fast and Bulbous tonight, and it has flown by, folks. But that's okay. I'll be back. I'll be back on next Thursday, and then the Monday after that, I'll be on the Blues show, Blue Monday, from 9 to 11. So don't miss that, and we'll be in Fun Drive next week. So we'll be really in full speed ahead, as they say. And if you like what you hear, please, please, please support us with your dollars and with your spirit. WFHB is a media sponsor for the second annual Hippies and Cowboys Fest, Saturday, September 19th at Upland Brewing Company in Bloomington. Gates open at 2 p.m. with music running from 3 to 11 p.m. featuring West Fork Revival, Ariana and the Bourbon Britches, High Rider, Zion Crossroads, and more. The outdoor festival also includes food and drinks from Upland Brewing. More information is available at Hippies and Cowboys Fest Facebook. All righty, I'm down to just one little measly set left here. By the way, we also have Dead Country on that show, which I can't even begin to tell you how good those guys are. That's a, man, they are off the hook good. So, yeah, check that out. Also, if you check out WFHB's Facebook page and social media presence, there is a chance of getting four pairs of tickets that we're offering for the Hippies and Cowboys Fest. So just go to WFHB Community Radio and check it out and get yourself in there for a pair of tickets to that super fine event. All right, 12:41, and that means Darren will be here in about 20 minutes to bring you Fast Forward, and a fine show that is. And so make sure you stick around and check out Darren and his rocking show. And I'm going to be out of here in 20 minutes, so I'm going to rock it out here to end this set tonight. Let's do this one. This comes from, well, gosh, you're going to know that I'm an old guy right now, because this is from when I was in high school. This is Fleetwood Mac from Bear Trees. And I'm going to play for you the title cut because it's bad. All right, here it is.

All right. Well, Darren is here. He's about ready to take over the chair and introduce you to Fast Forward for tonight. Let me tell you what I just played and what I'm about to play, and then I'm going to move on down the line. First up in that set was Fleetwood Mac with the title cut from Bare Trees. Then we had something brand new from local band Summoning Circle. They will be playing tomorrow night at the Blockhouse, and along with Salam. And that was Little Maggie from their recent release, The Turning Wheel. And finally there we heard Alt with Penelope Tree from their album Altitude. And that's it for me. I got one more tune I'm going to play for you. And this one will be, whoopsie. Oh, no. What's it going to be? What am I going to play? Oh, yeah. I'm going to play Matt Keating. I played a cut from his brand new album last week for you. And I'm digging this album. And so I'm going to do this one. This is called All You Got from Matt Keating. And, guys, I will check you all out 1 week from right now. Have a great week, everybody. Darren's up.

Tonight we will have some fabulous compositions from some interesting composers.

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This is Fast Forward, and I am your host, Darren. Let's take a look out there in the world and see what's going down. It is 70 degrees out there right now. That's 21 degrees Celsius. And mostly cloudy with a low around 64 tonight. For Friday, partly sunny, the high near 82. Friday night, a slight chance of rain, mostly cloudy, the low around 66. Another chance of showers Saturday, partly sunny though, with a high near 84. Saturday night, mostly clear, low around 65. Sunday, mostly sunny, the high near 87. And Sunday night, partly cloudy, a low down to 62. But that should get us all safely through the weekend. I've got a great show lined up for you. Later on the show, we'll be taking a look at an often ignored genre of music from the early 90s. In the Wayback Machine, we are heading back to the 50s. But first, let's go ahead and hit up some brand new music, including a couple of guitar instrumentals, one of them from Steve Vai and Joe Satriani, together known as Satvai. But first, the following material may contain language which might be offensive to some listeners. If you are easily offended, the WXB suggests you exercise your choice not to listen. We're going to kick this one off with a brand new one from Spirit Box in the same vein as the song Cadence that they did. This one is about loss, and it is called Mourning.

Prince from his brand new posthumous album Timeless, featuring unreleased or unreleased versions, in this case, of songs from his entire career. This one was Tick Tick Bang. Before that, The Warning with Bite My Tongue, Polyphia, Power in the Blood, Satchvi with Mayhem, and Spirit Box brought us Morning. It is 1:21 here at Fast Forward. WFHB's Eco Report brings you interviews with local experts and WFHB environmental correspondents on the issues shaping our region, from watershed health to forest management to environmental policy. Each week digs into a new topic affecting South Central Indiana's air, water, and land.

From her performance on AGT, doing Soundgarden's Black Hole Sun in an arrangement that she put together herself.

That's Beatallica from the 2007 album Sergeant Hetfield's Motor Breath Pub Band with Hey Dude, the band that answered the question, what if the Beatles and Metallica were the same band? The Iron Maidens before that, the all-female maiden tribute group with Hallowed Be Thy Name, and Nene Royal covering Black Hole Sun. We will be playing an original song from her next week on the show. It is 1:40 here. Fast forward. WFHB welcomes Zion Crossroads for local live session Monday, September 14th at 8 p.m. Local live features in-studio performances with artists from our listening area. 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Zion Crossroads on local live Monday, September 14th at 8 p.m. on WFHB. Well, it is time to jump in the Wayback Machine, and we are heading all the way back to the 50s this time. And, well, songs were shorter back then as a general rule, so there's going to be a lot of them. But we're going to kick it off with a little Harry Belafonte from 1956. And this is the Banana Boat song, or what else is that called?

were doing 110, this certainly was a race. For a Rambler to pass a caddy would be a big disgrace. The guy must have wanted to pass me out as he kept on tooting his horn. I'll show him that a Cadillac is not a car to scorn. Beep, beep, beep, beep, beep, his horn went beep, beep, beep. Now we're doing 120 as fast as...

All right, let's run through those. Started that set off with Harry Belafonte, the Banana Boat Song, more popularly known as Deo. The Chips with Rubber Biscuit, Dale Hawkins with Susie Q, Louis Jordan with Caledonia, Fats Domino, Whole Lotta Lovin', Little Anthony and the Imperials with Tears on My Pillow, and Playmates with Beep Beep, and Skyliners with Since I Don't Have You. All right, it is 2 a.m. here. Fast forward. This is listener-supported WHB, Bloomington, Bedford, Ellisville, Nashville, Community Radio for South Central Indiana, online at WHB.org. Let's take a look out there in the world and see what's going down. It is down to 69 degrees out there. That's 21 degrees Celsius. Mostly cloudy with a steady temperature around 67 tonight for Friday. Partly sunny with a high near 82. Friday night, a 50% chance of showers. Late at night, mostly cloudy though with a low around 66. For Saturday, slight chance of showers and thunderstorms. Partly sunny with a high near 84. Saturday night, mostly clear, a low around 65. And Sunday, mostly sunny with a high near 87. Sunday night, partly cloudy, a low around 62. But that should get you safely through the weekend. It is time on the show for local music. And, of course, everybody's local somewhere. By the way, I got to go ahead and jam with some guys in a band earlier this week. That was a lot of fun. If you don't know, and you probably don't, I play bass. The following material may contain language which might be offensive to some listeners. If you are easily offended, WHB suggests you exercise the choice not to listen. This first one is from the K-Rock group Charoctical, and this is Requiem.

That's Kissin' Dynamite with Good and Goodbye. Hell in the Club before that. Call Me at 666. XG with No Good. Miami Nights 1984 with Speed Test featuring Droid Bishop. And Chiroctical kicked off that set with Requiem. It is 219 here to Fast Forward. WHB is a media sponsor for Brown County Pride, happening Saturday, September 26th from 11 a.m. to 11 p.m. at the Brown County Inn in Nashville, Indiana. This family-friendly festival will have an outdoor market featuring community vendors and kid-friendly activities as well as live music and drag performances. More information at Brown County Pride is found at bcpride.com. Well, for this segment, I decided to go ahead and put together a little-known genre of music, sometimes referred to as punk funk or funk metal. The following material may contain language, which might be offensive to some listeners. If you are easily offended, WHB suggests you exercise your choice not to listen. Particularly during the late 80s and early 90s, some bands dipped in and out of that style. But one of the absolute best of the genre, for at least their first couple of albums, was Electric Boys. So this was their first hit from 1990, All Lips and Hips.

Coheed and Cambria, made out of nothing, all that I am. Extreme before that, get the funk out. Living Color, Leave It Alone. Sweet F.A., Indiana Boys with Rhythm of Action. And Electric Boys, All Lips and Hips. All songs with a monster groove. Well, it is 2:41 here, fast forward. WFHB welcomes Paul Birch to Saturday's Child tomorrow from 11 a.m. to noon. 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Listen on air, join an audience at the Monroe County History Center in downtown Bloomington. Paul Birch on Saturday's Child tomorrow at 11 a.m. on WFHB. Well, I got time for just one more segment on the show, and that can only mean one thing. It's time for mashups. Thank you, Cheryl. The following material may contain language which might be offensive to some listeners if you're easily offended. WHB suggests you exercise your choice not to listen. Kicking this one off with DJ Shy Boy. It's called Closer Killa, Lady Gaga versus Nine Inch Noise.

That was Adriana A. Talking Rensselaer's Body, Tovlo versus Daft Punk and Cascade. Doggone, Back to Being Broke Boyfriend. Somber versus Disco Lines and Tina Shea. Extended remix. Ada Music, Hate That I Made You Love Me One More Time. Ariana Grande versus Britney Spears. DJ Shy Boy, Closer, Killa. Lady Gaga versus Nine Inch Noise. Well, that's it for this edition of Fast Forward. I am out of here. Back next week with the best in new and local music. Getting out of here with another Rockabye Baby Lullaby. This time a little Green Day for you. Attributed to Jordan Landsberg. This is American Idiot. Good night, everybody.

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Welcome to Folk Alley, your weekly deep dive of the best in folk roots and Americana. I'm your host, Cindy House. The unofficial end of summer is upon us, always marked by Labor Day in honor of the American labor movement holiday. And since folk music and labor songs go hand in hand, we're going to do an hour of union and worker songs today on Folk Alley. We'll get to a set of music dedicated to folk hero Joe Hill, a set for the working woman, and songs from Billy Bragg and Wilco, Old Crow Medicine Show, and Della May, all to come this hour. We start with a union anthem from 1915 performed by Pete Seeger.

Natalie Merchant on Folk Alley. That's from a tribute to Pete Seeger, the Songs of Pete Seeger, Volume 3, the song Which Side Are You On, which was actually written in 1931 by activist Florence Reed for the United Mine Workers in Harlan County, Kentucky. Pete Seeger, when he was collecting labor songs, learned that song back in 1940. And we started with Solidarity Forever, celebrating Labor Day with union and worker songs on Folk Alley. Up next, a set for Joe Hill, the labor activist, songwriter, martyr, and folk hero of the radical American labor movement of the 1930s. From Joan Baez's 1970, One Day at a Time, it's Joe Hill on Folk Alley.

A set of music for the martyred folk hero and union activist Joe Hill on Folk Alley in honor of Labor Day, who wrote that song, The Rebel Girl, in 1915, as performed by Hazel Dickens. And we heard from Utah Phillips right before that, another champion for workers. We heard There Is Power in a Union, a song written by Joe Hill in 1913. Coming up, a celebration of unions continues with a bunch of songs dedicated to the labor of women. I'm Cindy Howes, and this is Folk Alley.

0: In thinking about the labor of women, you might think about jobs you get paid for, emotional labor, and invisible labor. This song, I Am a Union Woman, was written by Aunt Molly Jackson, a mine worker unions activist from Kentucky who started recording and performing in the 1930s with people like Pete Seeger and Woody Guthrie. Here, her song is recorded by Rosalie Sorrells. It's I Am a Union Woman as we celebrate Labor Day on Folk Alley.
1: I am a union woman, as brave as I can be. I do not like the bosses and the boss.

A huge modern hero for unions, Billy Bragg, who has a great singing and speaking voice for these kinds of activist songs. It's high, crisp, and clear. You can't help but pay attention. Billy Bragg, also a very good speaker in his concerts, talking about the issues like workers' rights, trans rights. Those words he's singing were written by Woody Guthrie from his famous collaboration with Wilco on Mermaid Avenue from the third installment, the song we heard, Union Prayer.

Air. Right before that, Old Crow Medicine Show doing another Woody Guthrie Union song, Union Made, that he wrote in 1940 in response for a request for a union song from a female point of view. Union and worker songs on Folk Alley. And up next, an anthem for the working woman. It's Valerie June.

Wrapping up our songs for working women on Folk Alley in celebration of Labor Day, the unofficial end of summer, an important holiday for the American labor movement and folk music, music of the people. Tracy Chapman from her 1992 Matters of the Heart album, It Was Woman's Work. Lori Lewis from her sessions with bluegrass legends Hazel and Alice. We heard Working Girl Blues, and it was Valerie June. Coming up, a song about working for the man. I'm Cindy Howes, and this is Folk Alley.

The unofficial end of summer is upon us, always marked by Labor Day. In honor of the American labor movement and holiday, and since folk music and labor unions go hand in hand, we are listening to union and worker songs on Folk Alley today. Kieran Kane and Kevin Welch collaborated on this 2004 acoustic blues album. Welch wrote this song about the man. Let's take a listen. This is Kieran Kane and Kevin Welch. Everybody's working for the man again.

Della May on Folk Alley, a song written by Merle Travis in 1946 about a coal miner based on the life in the mines in rural Kentucky. And apparently 16 tons refers to a practice of initiating new miners. So in the mid-1920s, a miner tended to haul 8 to 10 tons a day, whereas if a new miner was on, everybody else would slack, so the new miner could make 16 tons on his very first day. Celebrating Labor Day with union and worker songs on Folk Alley. Up next, the all-women African-American a cappella ensemble Sweet Honey and the Rock, founded in 1973. This song is an a cappella track, More Than a Paycheck. It's Sweet Honey and the Rock on Folk Alley.

Mr. President, have pity on the working man. From Hardworking Americans, a supergroup led by Todd Snyder on lead vocals for that Randy Newman song, wrapping up an hour of union and worker songs today in honor of Labor Day, which, of course, is the unofficial end of summer. So we got one more weekend of summer fun. Then it's time to start getting the apple candles and fall sweaters out. Hope you have a great start to fall and back to school. 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I'm Cindy Howes. This is Folk Alley.

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It's 68 degrees in the city. 96% humidity, so you will wear the weather, whether you like it or not. Today, partly sunny with a high near 82. Tonight, isolated showers between 1 a.m. and 5 a.m., then isolated showers and thunderstorms after 5 a.m. Patchy fog after 2 a.m. Otherwise, mostly cloudy with a low around 66. For Saturday, scattered showers and thunderstorms mainly between 2 and 4 p.m. Patchy fog before 8 a.m., otherwise mostly cloudy, then gradually becoming sunny with a high near 85. On Saturday night, mostly clear with a low around 65, and Sunday, mostly sunny with a high near 88. Sunday night, partly cloudy with a low around 63. Looking ahead, hot, sticky, chances of showers, you know, tail end of summer in Indiana. Well, good morning to you, Bloomington. This is Mark with you for the next couple of hours, giving you a interesting mix of old and new stuff. The Jeremy Baum in the background from Lost River Jams. We'll continue with that for a bit and then move on. Maybe not so gracefully, but we will try into the rest of the morning music mix.

Well, we just heard from the Rowe Family Singers with the Tennessee Stud for that from their Roll Up the Rug release on Pine Castle. Two Runner before that with the title track to their most recent release on Garhole Records. Porch Light. We also heard a new track from The Breaks with Hashish. That from a recording at, just called The Breaks. And Jeremy Baum with Going Home from Lost River Jams. This is the Morning Music Mix here on WFHB. And it's time now for the events calendar. I'll let you know of a few things happening around in the area today. A couple of things involving the remembrance of the, it being the 25th anniversary of the bombing of bombing of a number of different things. But anyway, the 25th anniversary of what happened 25 years ago on 9/11. There was a memorial ceremony on the IU campus at Sample Gates at the flagpole at 7:30 this morning. It says a solemn remembrance ceremony featuring remarks by retired Indiana Army National Guard Colonel Kirk White, an IU alumnus, alongside moments of campus reflection. There's also going to be various other little bits and pieces throughout the day on campus. If no, did not find a way to put that onto the calendar. So of the other various other things, also happening today around Bloomington is the 9/11 memorial ceremony at over on the north side of the Ivy Tech Community College campus, 200 Daniels Way, west of town, at 9 o'clock. So the annual community event centers around the campus's permanent World Trade Center steel beam monument. Keynote remarks will be delivered by Naval Weapons Station Crane Commanding Officer Louis Martinez and Bloomington Mayor Kerry Thompson. It's at 9 o'clock over at Ivy Tech. Up in Martinsville, the Martinsville Fire Department over on their front lawn at 160 West Morgan Street in Martinsville is going to have their own ceremony taking place. They're beginning promptly at 8:40 a.m. Well, besides that, other things happening around the area include Food Truck Friday with entertainment from the Catatonics from 6 to 7 p.m. and the Predictas from 7:30 to 8:30 p.m. That's, the Food Truck Friday starts at 11 a.m. and continues until 9 p.m. at Switchyard Park at 1601 South Rogers Street here in Bloomington. Well, over in Brown County, it's the Good People, Good Times Music Festival happening today and tomorrow at Explore Brown County at Valley Branch Retreat at 2620 Valley Branch Road, Nashville's. 2 days, nights of live music, live art, light shows, camping, workshops, kids' activities. Band information can be found at www.gpgtmusicfest.com. Well, it's still happening and not quite into the evening is the Vital English Language Group Conversation with Carolyn L. at the Vital Classroom in the Monroe County Public Library at 303 East Kirkwood Avenue, 1:30 to 3 p.m. It's for new English speakers practicing everyday language skills in a relaxed, informal atmosphere, age 18 and up. And the second Friday Open Studios Night at the Arts Sanctuary of Indiana at 190 North Sycamore Street in Martinsville, 6 to 9 p.m. Well, there's other things happening, but they're all pretty much music-related. I'll let you know about those more in the next hour.

some mechanical malfunctions here at the radio station are making programming the show this morning a little interesting, to say the least. But I don't want to wake anybody up to let them know about it, so I'll just press on regardless about that. Well, here's a track from a release, Williams Branch is Hard to Find, by Carla Gover and Friends. It's a concept album, Psycon's Songs for Strong Kentucky Women. And here's a track from that called Dancing with the Johnson Boys, from Carla Gover and Friends, here on WFHB's Morning Music Mix.

Well, we just heard from the Blue Moon Marquee from Scream, Holler, and Howl with Lowlands. Jonathan Richman gave us My Baby Love, Love, Loves Me from Not So Much to Be Loved as to Love. Came out in 2008. Brian McDowell with the title track, well, not really the title track, but the lead-off track from his self-titled release. And it was American Native. And we also heard from Carla Gover and Friends with Dancing with the Johnson Boys from Williams Branch is Hard to Find. It is 6:45 in the morning. 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Well, moving right along, here's a track from the Mignot Crusaders from Japan with Love, the name of the release. And we're going to hear Shimotsu Bushi, I believe, is how it is pronounced. It's how I'm going to pronounce it, at least, coming up next here on WFHB.

0: Mamma Mia, we've got the real oddball. It's a real Italian instrument made in Naples, Italy in the year 1910 by Gennaro Linghetti. And it is a lyre mandolin, not a mandolin that doesn't tell the truth. It's an L-Y-R-E mandolin, and it's got two wings or arms on either side of the neck that are hollowed out and carry sound. They are attached to the headstock by two metal rods, multiple bindings, and it's a bowl back, but kind of a perfectly circular bowl. It's got a three-piece neck built in the old style where the headstock and the heel are grafted on. The wings, the bowl, and the neck and the headstock are all made of rosewood. Beautifully made instrument and very unusual. Rafael Colace also built lyre mandolins, and it's a real sweet instrument.
1: I had to let that introduction go. David Grisman from Oddball 8 Strings, Volume 1, collection of his mandolins, I guess. But anyway, we just heard before this from Dothy Sproul from a LP that or recording that he did with Victoria ADI, whose name I'm not going to get right. Anyway, Peace in the Storm from There But For Fortune. Paul DeLay before that with If She Is. We also heard from the Mignot Crusaders with a track from their From Japan With Love release. Anyway, this is all happening at listener-supported WFHB, Bloomington, Bedford, Ellettsville, Nashville, Community Radio for South Central Indiana, online at WFHB.org. Let's take a gander at the weather here. Da-da. 68 degrees still, 93% humidity. Partly sunny today with a high near 82. Tonight, isolated showers after 2 a.m., partly cloudy with a low around 66. For Saturday, scattered showers with thunderstorms also possible after 2 p.m., partly sunny with a high near 84. And mostly clear Saturday night with a low around 65. Mostly sunny. Sunday with a high near 87 and partly cloudy. Sunday night with a low around 62. That's all that I'm going to say about that. This is the morning music mix here on WFHB, and I'm managing to get through everything pretty well, despite some mechanical issues with the CD, with two of the CD players that we utilize. I'm glad there's three here. But anyway, we will continue with the music. We'll hear from Tamarack coming up next here on WFHB.

0: Well, we just heard from Art Heckman and friends with Guess I'll Go Back Home This Summer. I think that was recorded at a Saturday's Child event. So it sounded like, anyway. Alicia Blue before that with Backwards Again from her most recent release, Country Desire. Guy Davis gave me You Remembered My Name. We also heard from Kellis with medley of The Open Door and Sobriety Test from a recent release titled Tamarack. It is 7:22 on this Friday morning. 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It's John Harford in the background with...
1: What is that track?
0: Austin Minor Sympathy. From the release, Mark Twain. And it's time for the events calendar. I'll let you know some of the things happening around in the area today. Well, early evening, there's a couple of 5 to 8 p.m. shows. One at the Nashville House at 15 South Van Buren Street with Dave Sasson. The other at Moontown Brewing Company at 60 Molly Lane in downtown Nashville with the Hammer and the Hatchet, 5 to 8 p.m. And from 6 to 9 p.m., Brett Denny is at the Country Heritage Winery at 225 South Van Buren Street, Nashville. And Buck Naw. 6 to 9 p.m. at the Ferguson House Beer Garden, 78 Franklin Street. Well, the IU Jacobs School of Music and WFIU presenting Swing into September tonight, featuring the Joe Lorenz Jazz Machine, 6:30 to 8 p.m. at Dunn Meadow on the IU campus. Connor Janda doing two shows, one at 7, the other at 9:15 at the Comedy Attic, 123 South Walnut Street, upstairs. Up in Martinsville, it's movie at the Met being the Martinsville Entertainment Theater, 36 East Morgan Street, 7 o'clock showing of the film Tombstone. Mike's Music and Dance Barn has the Nashville Past Band. Music and Dance Barn is at 2277 Indiana State Road, 46 West. Doors at 6, open to all ages, 7 o'clock show. Couple of plays going on in Bloomington, Cyrano. 7:30 at the Constellation Playhouse at 107 West 9th Street. It's presented by the Monroe County Civic Theater and the Constellation Stage and Screen Presentation Heist. 7:30 at the Waldron Arts Center at 122 South Walnut Street. Back to Nashville, Indiana at the Brown County Playhouse, Johnny Folsom IV, Johnny Cash tribute. 7:30 on that. Big Dog is at the Brown County Inn, 51 State Road, 46 East in Nashville, 8 to 11 p.m. And at the Blockhouse Summoning Circle, a tour kickoff show along with Salam and Nico Ann Hedonia. Doors at 7, music at 7:30. That's all I'm going to let you know about. There's plenty more things going on in the area. If you can't wait, need to know what's going on, you can find our complete calendar listing available at wfhb.org. To get your event listed in the calendar, please send

John Hartford with the Austin Minor Sympathy. While pressing along, here's Taylor Hollingsworth from Folk Singer Volume 1. It's a note that he'll be in town for a Firehouse session live at Landlocked Music on the 1st of October at 4 p.m. Again, Taylor Hollingsworth and a track from his Folk and Roll release, something called Bunny Rabbits. 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

Now the Jude LaBelle Swain is a women's lib boat. 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We got girls in the pilot house and girls on deck and lady in the engine room. Now Donna, she's got her license, and Cindy's learned to steer, and little Julie keeps

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Now love my love, she's pretty as can be, and love to take her down, cause pretty ladies really like to ride when a Julie Bell comes.

Well, we just heard from John Hartford with the Julia Bell Swain. That from Mark Twain. Came out in 1976 on the Flying Fish record label. Before that, the John Depew Trio from a brand new release, The Way It Once Was, and Chicken Fried. We also heard from Taylor Hollingsworth with Bunny Rabbits and John Hartford before that. It's the background music for the calendar with Austin Minor Sympathy. It is 7:41. My gosh, the day is just about, it's starting, but it's just about over with for my time here at WFHB on this morning music mix. Pleasure to be here despite the somewhat difficult problems we've had. And it, you know, kind of figures having problems because it's Fun Drive coming up next week, starting next Wednesday, 16th of September, and lasting until the 27th. It'll be WFHB's Fall Fun Drive. 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Paul Birch on Saturday's Child, tomorrow at 11 a.m. on WFHB. Well, this can be my closing words for this show because I'm not likely to do any more talking before the top of the hour, but stick around. Democracy Now! Comes in at 8 o'clock, and then the Friday Morning Music Mix Part 2 starts up from 9 to 11 a.m. Lots of good music to consider. We're going to start off this last track, or this last set, with a track from Sarah Cahoon. We'll also hear from Carolina Chalk Drops and a few other artists before it's time to move out of here. So stick around. More great stuff to be found here at WFHB.

lost in the woods looking for the honey hole. There's a big dead elm beyond the well capstone. Bag of booty cheese is all in mother too. To be the first one on the board.

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0: From New York, this is Democracy Now! It was 25 years ago today.
1: I'm going to interrupt this taped conversation. Just a little while ago, we heard a loud sonic boom-like crash, and we heard sirens. Well, it appears that planes crashed into the upper floors of both World Trade Center towers minutes apart. We're in Chinatown. We're not far from the World Trade Center buildings. This is all unfolding as this broadcast takes place. Clouds of smoke engulfing the World Trade Center.
0: Memorials are being held today to mark 25 years since the 9/11 attacks on the World Trade Center and Pentagon. We'll re-air a portion of Democracy Now!'s initial coverage and hear co-host Juan Gonzalez read his New York Daily News column just after the attack, headlined "A Horror to Last a Lifetime." Then we look at how post 9/11 policies and the so-called war on terror have reshaped the country and the world. We'll speak to Asmat Khan of the Center for Global Journalism at Columbia. She won a Pulitzer Prize for exposing the massive civilian death toll from U.S.-led airstrikes in Iraq, Syria, and Afghanistan.
2: It was an era marked by rapidly proliferating official and unofficial wars, extreme government secrecy, a subversion of democratic debate, expanding presidential power, dozens of secret prisons overseas, widespread torture, the advent of drone strikes, the rise of the counterterrorism industrial complex and private contracting, overhauls of immigration policy, and restrictions on the freedoms of speech and press, rights to privacy, and a blank check in the name of national security.
0: And we'll speak to Jamil Jaffer, director of the Knight First Amendment Institute at Columbia University.
3: Lawless detention of immigrants in the weeks after the attacks was one of the first signs that we were operating in a new paradigm, and it contained the seeds of many of the abuses that we saw later on, that we see around us today.
0: Jamil Jaffer and Asmat Khan just helped organize a symposium called The Forever War and the First Amendment. All that and more coming up. Welcome to Democracy Now!, democracynow.org, The War and Peace Report. I'm Amy Goodman. In Yemen, Saudi forces have carried out airstrikes on the port city of Mocha after Houthi fighters routed Yemeni government forces and seized control of Yemen's entire Red Sea coastline and strategic island of Perim. The group's rapid advance has consolidated its power over the Bab al-Mandeb Strait, a narrow maritime passageway through one of the world's most important trade routes. The Houthis have said they won't disrupt international shipping, but reiterated threats to attack vessels from Saudi Arabia. Meanwhile, Iran's Islamic Revolutionary Guard Corps says it struck a U.S. naval drone in the Strait of Hormuz. Separately, projectiles hit two vessels off the coast of Oman, setting one of the ships on fire. At least 15 vessels have been struck by Iran or the U.S. over the last week near the Strait of Hormuz. The latest attack sent the price of oil skyrocketing further to about $110 a barrel, with U.S. diesel fuel prices soaring to more than $6 a gallon for the first time ever. In Dallas, Texas, the Republican Party wrapped up its first ever midterm convention Thursday night, with Vice President J.D. Vance delivering a keynote address in what could be a preview of a presidential run at the 2028 Republican nomination. Vance delivered a combative speech attacking Democrats as the party of hatred. Earlier in the evening, violent threats rang out from the crowd as Texas Senator Ted Cruz delivered a speech attacking political opponents as Islamists and communists.
4: When Mamdani says he wants to seize the means of production, he means it. When Abdul al-Sayed says he has a, quote, obligation to comply with Sharia law, he means it. And when James Tallarico says he wants to dismantle capitalism.
5: He should be shot.
4: He means it.
0: He should be shot, someone shouted out at least three times as Senator Cruz spoke. This came just minutes after Cruz condemned the murder of conservative activist Charlie Kirk 1 year ago and assassination attempts on President Trump. Trump also spoke at the RNC for a second straight evening, asking supporters to pledge to, quote, cheat like hell, unquote, to help Republicans win the midterms. Trump repeated his promise to send all U.S. adults a $5,000 check, but only if Republicans retain control of both chambers of Congress. Trump faced an immediate backlash to his proposal. Wisconsin Congressmember Mark Pocan commented, quote, so now it's $5,000 bribes that Trump will never deliver to attempt to make voters forget what they're paying for gas and food? Whatever happened to those promised DOGE checks? Americans are not fools. We know he lies daily, Congressmember Pocan said. President Trump faced an immediate backlash to his proposal on Wednesday to send $5,000 checks to every U.S. adult if Republicans retain control of the House and Senate in November's elections. The Supreme Court on Thursday blocked the state of Missouri from using a new congressional map gerrymandered to give Republicans an advantage in November's midterm elections. It was the second time this week the Supreme Court issued a ruling on the case in its emergency docket after a Trump-appointed federal judge in Missouri issued conflicting orders about the new map. In Ukraine, at least two people were killed and eight others wounded this morning as a Russian drone struck a gas station in Kyiv. Elsewhere, the city of Pavlohrad is marking a day of mourning after a Russian drone hit a shopping mall Thursday, killing five people and wounding 67 others. Two other shopping malls were targeted by Russia earlier in the week. Ukrainian officials say Russian attacks on private businesses and civilian infrastructure are rapidly growing. The Russian strikes follow an attack by a Ukrainian seaborne drone on Sochi that killed 38 people, that left 38 people injured, and come after Ukraine launched its deepest ever attack inside Russia on two natural gas facilities in the Arctic, nearly 2,000 miles from Ukraine's border in western Siberia. Nepal's government's demanding $20 million in compensation from a United Nations fund set up to cover loss and damage from the climate crisis as rescue and recovery teams continue to search for more than 5,000 people who remain missing more than 2 weeks after a glacier's collapse triggered a devastating flood and landslide. Over 1,200 people are confirmed dead. On Wednesday, a UN coordinator said Nepal is bearing the brunt of a climate crisis it had little role in creating.
6: The devastation Nepal has experienced is an extraordinary stark illustration of the losses and damages that climate-vulnerable countries are increasingly facing. Nepal has contributed very little to global greenhouse gas emission, yet it is experiencing profound human and economical consequences from a changing climate.
0: Meanwhile, an alarming new study finds climate feedback loops, including melting permafrost, warmer wetlands and lakes, and raging wildfires, could amplify the effects of global heating by as much as 30% by the end of the century, adding an additional 0.4 degrees Celsius of warming to an already overheating planet. Here in New York, state, local, and national politicians are gathering at the site of the former World Trade Center towers today to commemorate the 25th anniversary of the 9/11 attacks. A quarter century later, more than 145,000 people are still being treated for illnesses related to the collapse of the Twin Towers, according to center from the CDC's World Trade Center Health Program. That includes 57,000 cancer patients. Nearly 10,000 people have died from 9/11-related illnesses. This is retired fire department paramedic Lieutenant Conrad Matos, who rushed to the World Trade Center on 9/11 and worked on recovery efforts at Ground Zero for months. He was diagnosed with brain cancer in 2020.
5: I was devastated. Because to be honest with you, I don't know if I would have ran in the way I ran in back on 9/11. I would might have thought things a little differently. Because we went in, we didn't have enough equipment. We didn't have masks, respirators, nothing.
0: Ahead of today's 9/11 commemorations, the group September 11th Families for Peaceful Tomorrows led a rally at Union Square on Thursday in front of the Gandhi statue, followed by a peace walk and a candlelight vigil at Ground Zero. This is Colleen Kelly, one of the group's founding members.
7: Our mission began as this. September 11th Families for Peaceful Tomorrows is an organization founded by family members of those killed on September 11th who have united to turn our grief into action for peace.
0: After headlines, we'll revisit Democracy Now!'s coverage of the 9/11 attacks and look at how the so-called war on terror reshaped the U.S. and the world. ICE has sent a documented immigrant from Somalia to the notorious detention camp at the U.S. Naval Base in Guantanamo Bay, Cuba. Adam Abdullah came to the U.S. as an asylum seeker in 2023. He had a valid work permit, social security number, no criminal history, was working as an auto mechanic in St. Paul, Minnesota, when federal agents arrested him last December at the start of Operation Metro Surge. During a brief phone call from detention on Tuesday, Abdullah told Minnesota Public Radio he was shackled by his wrists and ankles and flown to Guantanamo about 2 weeks ago after what immigration officials said would be a deportation flight to Somalia.
8: From Miami, they say, okay, now we go to Somalia. Then first we go Cuba for refueling, and then we go some other countries to Somalia.
0: Instead, Abdullah was sent to Guantanamo's Camp 6, built 20 years ago to detain people accused of terrorism. Abdullah says he's among eight Somalis being held there. Last year, the ACLU sued the Trump administration, seeking to stop the transfer of immigrants to Guantanamo, citing punitive conditions of confinement, isolation, and retaliation. In Maryland, local officials are demanding accountability after ICE violently clashed with protesters when federal agents swarmed the streets of a residential neighborhood in the city of Frederick last week. Video released by the group Hagerstown Rapid Response shows ICE agents driving onto sidewalks and grass where protesters and witnesses had formed human chains. Agents surveilling a house in the Tasker Chance neighborhood also beat up peaceful protesters protecting the home with batons. ICE remained there for about 40 hours, with some residents too afraid to leave their homes to go to work or school. Frederick City Council President Cesar Diaz said ICE threatened residents with remarks like, quote, "We see you, we know where you live, and we have your license plate." More footage shows an ICE agent pointing a gun at the people on the ground. Meanwhile, when Frederick police asked ICE whether it had a warrant to enter the house under surveillance, federal agents reportedly refused to answer. In Denver, Colorado, officials and civil rights groups have filed a federal lawsuit attempting to block the Trump administration from deploying federal immigration agents to voting sites nationwide. The lawsuit accuses Homeland Security Secretary Mark Wayne Mullen and acting head of ICE David Venturella of allowing agents to patrol polling sites in violation of federal laws. In May, the plaintiffs say armed federal agents swarmed the parking lot of an active polling site in San Antonio, Texas, to detain a person in plain view of voters. Meanwhile, in Syracuse, New York, ICE agents entered a polling site in June to interrogate a volunteer over a social media post. The lawsuit follows these remarks by Homeland Security Secretary Mullen last week.
9: ICE isn't there to patrol the polling places. We're there to enforce specific threats. The only reason why we would be at polling places if there is a threat to that polling place or we're serving a warrant on someone that we have been actively tracking down.
0: Florida has banned undocumented students from enrolling in public universities. The move comes after a unanimous vote by the Republican-controlled Florida Board of Governors. There are as many as 8,000 undocumented students graduating from Florida high schools annually, and over 50,000 undocumented students enrolled in state universities, according to the Florida Education Association. Florida's already revoked in-state tuition for undocumented students. Robert Casanello, president of the United Faculty of Florida, said in a statement, quote, rather than increasing our university system's capacity to educate Florida's future workers and leaders, this rule stymies growth and closes doors that have helped our communities, he said. Anthropic has published a threat intelligence report showing how bad actors have attempted to use artificial intelligence models to design weapons, launch cyber attacks, and surveil adversaries. Among several potential plots uncovered by the report was an attempt by one user to write a grant proposal for gain-of-function research into a mosquito-borne virus that could make the pathogen more virulent and transmissible. This week, Anthropic admitted to a fourth incident in which a so-called misaligned AI tool gained access to the open internet and hacked into external systems. The rogue AI agent only stopped its cyber attacks when it exhausted its token limit. Anthropic admitted to the breach on Wednesday just after one of its researchers, Jacob Coxon, publicly resigned, warning the race to produce super intelligent machines poses an existential threat to humans. Meanwhile, an investigation by the American Prospect finds Anthropic is building out an extensive monitoring system to keep tabs on activists who oppose the rapid development of AI. And NASA, a film that portrays the Israeli military's use of secret AI-powered systems to deliberately and systematically target and kill civilians in Gaza, received a record-breaking 24-and-a-half-minute standing ovation during its premiere Thursday at the Venice Film Festival. This tops the previous record-setting ovation of 22 minutes for The Voice of Hind Rajab last year. NASA is the latest work by Israeli journalist Yuval Abraham and filmmaker Rachel Zohar, who both won an Oscar for the documentary No Other Land, along with Palestinian co-directors Bazal Adra and Hamdan Bilal. NASA was shot in secret on rooftops in Tel Aviv across 3 years and builds on testimony from Israeli military and intelligence sources who spoke on the condition their identities be concealed. The film's title references an acronym used by the Israeli military as a shorthand for civilian killings in Gaza, including of children. This is Yuval Abraham speaking from Venice.
10: Part of why we wanted to make this film is because I think that hearing testimonies from officers who themselves, you know, were operated these systems of killing, designed them, can make the denial of the crimes harder. And there is a direct correlation between the silence or between the denial of the crimes and their ability to persist.
0: And those are some of the headlines. This is Democracy Now!, democracynow.org, the War and Peace Report. Coming up, it's been 25 years since the 9/11 attacks. Stay with us.

0: Zeeshan B seen crying in the streets. This is Democracy Now!, democracynow.org, the War and Peace Report. I'm Amy Goodman in New York with Democracy Now! Co-host Juan Gonzalez in Chicago. Hi, Juan.
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0: Memorials are being held today to mark 25 years since the 9/11 attacks on September 11, 2001. Moments of silence will be held to mark the time hijackers flew planes into each of the World Trade Center towers when the Twin Towers collapsed, and when hijacked planes separately crashed into the Pentagon and in Shanksville, Pennsylvania. The first plane hit the World Trade Center at 8:46 a.m. 2,977 people were killed in the attacks, as far as we know. Nearly 10,000 more people have died from 9/11-related illnesses connected to the collapse of the Twin Towers. 25 years ago, Democracy Now! Was broadcasting from the attic of DC TV, downtown community television in Chinatown, just blocks from Ground Zero. We were the closest national broadcast to the World Trade Center site. It was a beautiful blue sky day. It was primary day here in New York. We were on the air when the first plane hit. This is a clip from we were on the air when the second plane hit. The first plane hit a few minutes before the show. This is a clip from the documentary Steal the Story, Please, featuring our initial radio coverage overlaid with archival video from that day.
2: I'm going to interrupt this taped conversation. Just a little while ago, we heard a loud sonic boom-like crash, and we heard sirens. Well, it appears that planes crashed into the upper floors of both World Trade Center towers minutes apart. We're in Chinatown. We're not far from the World Trade Center buildings. This is all unfolding as this broadcast takes place. Clouds of smoke engulfing the World Trade Center.
0: That was 25 years ago today, as Democracy Now! Broadcasts from DC TV, just blocks from Ground Zero. We spent hours on the air. At the time of the attacks, Democracy Now! Co-host Juan Gonzalez was a columnist at the New York Daily News. Juan, you wrote a column that would appear the next day. It was headlined, "A Horror to Last a Lifetime."
1: Yes, Amy. And as you mentioned, this was mayoral primary day in New York City. And I had actually been up early in the morning. I was already in Brooklyn at the polling places interviewing voters in the mayoral primary when we got news, when the news began to spread about the first plane and then the second plane hitting the Trade Center. And so I sort of tried to leave the polling places and try to head to Lower Manhattan. But of course, all the subways were shut down. All traffic on all the bridges into and out of Manhattan was shut down. And there was total gridlock and panic, really, in the streets of Brooklyn. But I eventually was able to run over the Brooklyn Bridge on foot. As thousands of people were fleeing Manhattan, I think I was the only one heading in the opposite direction until I got downtown. And as you know, covering a major catastrophe is a daunting task for those of us who are reporters. We don't have the full information at first or who or what caused it, the number of victims or the full extent of the damage. Yet we still have to inform the public of the little we know and what we've learned. So I'm going to read the column that I wrote that early that evening for the next day's daily news. A block from the mountain of rubble that had once been the World Trade Center, Fire Chief Tom McCarthy stumbled toward a traffic divider and sat down to catch his breath. The back of his uniform had been ripped away. His right arm was in a sling, and his head was so covered with ash that his eyes seemed like tiny slits. "Don't move, Chief," said a paramedic who rushed up to help. "We'll get you to an ambulance and a hospital right away." I'm okay, McCarthy said, waving him off. Take care of the guys in worse shape first. The medic started pouring water over McCarthy's head and eyes to wash away the ash. Feels great, the chief said, breaking into a smile. I can see again. McCarthy and the men of Battalion 32 left their firehouse in Red Hook, Brooklyn yesterday morning after the second plane crashed into the second tower at the World Trade Center. We were watching it on TV, he said. Then a few seconds later, we felt the explosion all the way in Red Hook. That's when I knew it was going to be a long day. They arrived at the scene on West Street sometime after 9:30. McCarthy had just gotten instructions to deploy his men and was heading toward the burning towers when he heard yet another explosion about 20 stories high in 2 World Trade. The building started coming down and everybody ran, he said. It was like being on the beach with this big wave coming at you.

0: thing that saved us. By early afternoon, word was already spreading that the number of missing firefighters and cops might make this the darkest day our city's uniformed services had ever seen. For Don Domenico, a Port Authority engineer who worked on the 88th floor of One World Trade Center, the day had started like so many others. Domenico had reported to his job at his 7:30 starting time. He was busy at his desk when a humongous explosion shook the building from above. The blast came from the first plane striking the building. The ceiling started collapsing. File cabinets tumbled over, Domenico said. A bunch of us regrouped and headed for the stairs. They raced down smoke-filled staircases, passing injured and dazed people as they went. Just when I got outside and was crossing the plaza, Domenico said, I heard another explosion and saw glass and steel all over the place. He fell on a car hood, and suddenly there was so much smoke and debris that he couldn't see a few feet in front of him and could barely breathe. He felt his way along a row of parked cars until he found a door that was unlocked, and he sought refuge inside the car. He rifled through the glove compartment of the car, found some tissues, and started spitting out the thick black muck that had filled his lungs. Raheem Terrain, a customer service representative for Empire Blue Cross and Blue Shield, was on the 20th floor of One World Trade Center talking on the telephone to a client when the first plane hit. He looked out the window and saw flames shooting down and people falling. He and other employees scrambled for the exits and made it out safely. As the fire raged out of control, he headed toward the Brooklyn Bridge, along with thousands of others, a river of people fleeing the chaos and terror of downtown Manhattan. Terrain was a third of the way across the bridge when he heard another explosion and turned back to look. Stunned, he watched one of the towers, this marvelous jewel, symbol of the world's greatest city, collapsed like a house of cards. As long as I live, I'll never forget what I saw today, he said. In a few short hours, our nation had aged in ways impossible to measure. And all over town last night, thousands of grown men and women who had once thought themselves such hardened New Yorkers that nothing could shake them, managed to find their way home. The lucky ones, those who survived without serious injury, held their children and loved ones tight in their arms. They took long, warm showers to wash the ashes from their bodies. And when they were alone in their beds, many saw the wave coming at them again, and they cried like frightened children at the horror they had witnessed. And I think that is what so many people who went through that day will never forget. Just a total way that in a moment, life can change in ways that no one ever expected. Situations and a catastrophe like that changes people forever.
1: Juan, that was such a powerful column. And just for people to understand that column, A Horror to Last a Lifetime, that you wrote for the New York Daily News, that appeared in the paper on September 12, 2001, you're not only writing this unbelievable column, but you're living through it. And that's your incredible talent. That is your remarkable journalistic ability that we started with this week, with your critical exposés of the toxic nightmare that would unfold at Ground Zero as workers were sent back being told that the environment was safe. We're going to link to your columns at democracynow.org. And coming up, the Pulitzer Prize-winning journalist Asmat Khan of the Center for Global Journalism and Jamil Jaffer, director of the Knight First Amendment Institute, both from Columbia University. They have just finished a two-day symposium at Columbia called The Forever War and the First Amendment.

0: the days go by. This is Democracy Now!, democracynow.org. I'm Amy Goodman with Juan Gonzalez. The legacy of September 11th shaped so much of the last 25 years, from the thousands who were killed on that day and the families who lost loved ones to the first responders and volunteers who rushed toward danger only to later to fall ill from exposure to toxic air, to the U.S. government's response to 9/11, which reshaped our politics, institutions and culture. The reverberations to 9/11 changed the world and continue to impact people globally today. Over the last several days, a symposium at Columbia University convened journalists, scholars, lawyers, and activists to explore the legacies of the war on terror, specifically focused on the impact on democratic rights, including the freedoms of speech and the press. The symposium was hosted by the Knight First Amendment Institute at Columbia University and Columbia's Simon and June Lee Center for Global Journalism. This is a video produced for the event called The Forever War and the First Amendment.
1: On September 20th, 2001, 9 days after the deadliest attack in United States history, President George W. Bush stood before a joint session of Congress and said,
2: "Our war on terror begins with Al-Qaeda, but it does not end there."
1: It was the start of the Forever War, a seemingly endless proliferation of open-ended conflicts waged against poorly defined enemies in North Africa, the Middle East, South and Central Asia, and even here, inside the United States.
3: Good evening. American and British forces have begun attacking the Taliban in Afghanistan tonight.
1: In October 2001, the U.S. went to war in Afghanistan. A year and a half later, the Bush administration led the country to war in Iraq on the basis of false claims about weapons of mass destruction.
4: It was to disarm Iraq of its weapons of mass destruction.
5: Weapons of mass destruction.
6: There is no doubt that Saddam Hussein now has weapons of mass destruction.
1: Vice President Cheney made clear the U.S. government was willing to disregard established legal rules in the prosecution of this new war.
7: We also have to work those sort of the dark side, if you will. We're going to spend time in the shadows in the intelligence world. A lot of what needs to be done here will have to be done quietly, without any discussion, using sources and methods that are available to our intelligence agencies.
1: The CIA established black sites in Poland, Thailand, and elsewhere, and subjected prisoners to interrogation methods the U.S. had previously prosecuted as war crimes. Prisoners were tortured in U.S. military facilities in Afghanistan, Iraq, and at Guantanamo Bay, Cuba. Later, the CIA and military deployed armed drones to carry out hundreds of targeted killings, including in places far removed from actual battlefields. These policies all but abandoned the post-war human rights framework that the U.S. was largely responsible for building. The Forever War reshaped American democracy and society as well. Surveillance programs proliferated, from the NYPD's targeting of New York's Muslim communities to digital surveillance operations of unprecedented scope and reach.
8: Today, the president signed a big new anti-terrorism bill that would expand the government's ability to track down terrorists, but at some cost.
1: Anti-terrorism legislation criminalized forms of peaceful speech and association. National security was used as a justification for keeping the public in the dark about the most consequential questions. And secret evidence, secret hearings, and even secret judicial opinions became normalized. The press struggled to fulfill its role, and when journalists did report on controversial and covert programs, they did so in the shadow of the Espionage Act, which the government deployed against journalist sources and threatened to deploy against journalists themselves. Repressive policies imposed in the name of national security did not go unchallenged. Victims and targets of the government's policies filed hundreds of cases in court, often with the help of human rights and civil liberties organizations. Communities that had been targeted unfairly built new organizations to advocate for fairness and defend themselves against discrimination. And a new generation of journalists founded new media institutions to report what legacy newsrooms had missed and ask questions they had failed to.
0: That video produced for the symposium at Columbia University called The Forever War and the First Amendment. It was narrated by Asmat Khan, who joins us now, an investigative reporter for the New York Times Magazine, director of the Simon and June Lee Center for Global Journalism at Columbia, where she's also an assistant professor of journalism at the J School there. Her multi-part series, The Civilian Casualty Files, was awarded the 2022 Pulitzer Prize in International Reporting. And we're joined by Jamil Jaffer, director of the Knight First Amendment Institute, previously deputy legal director at the ACLU, where he argued cases around issues like surveillance, censorship, and other human rights and national security issues for many years. The author of The Drone Memos, Targeted Killing, Secrecy, and the Law. Jamil, talk about this 2-day that the two of you put on, symposium, The Forever War and the First Amendment, as we move today after this 25th anniversary of the 9/11 attacks.
5: Sure. Yeah. Well, first, Amy, thanks so much for having me on again. So the symposium is about how the war on terror tested and transformed the First Amendment and the freedoms of speech and the press. And as you know, those freedoms were tested right away, you know, in the days and weeks after 9/11, with the closure of immigration hearings, the Patriot Act, which expanded government surveillance powers, eventually the expansion of the material support laws, which, you know, reached for the first time certain kinds of speech. The use of the Espionage Act against journalist sources, and you know, you've covered all of those things, but those are all in different ways tests of the First Amendment. And so the symposium is or has been a kind of look back on all of those tests of the First Amendment to kind of evaluate, did the First Amendment play the role that we needed it to? And then also we were looking at the ways in which the decisions that collectively we made in the months and years after 9/11, how those decisions relate to the world we find ourselves living in now, because there's so many policies that the Trump administration has now put in place that are built on the legal arguments and the policies put in place, you know, over the course of successive administrations after 9/11.
9: And Jamil, I'm wondering if you can talk especially about the policy that developed of extraordinary rendition, where effectively the government, in collusion with other governments around the world, kidnapped and disappeared people into black hole sites, and where that stands in terms of the legality as far as the Supreme Court is concerned.
5: Yeah, I mean, I think that policy, the extraordinary rendition policy, is sort of emblematic about our collective decision to surrender the values that we thought we were supposed to defend. The rendition policy was one of the policies that the Bush administration put in place in the years immediately after 9/11. You know, obviously we also saw the adoption of torture policies by the CIA and the military. The CIA was torturing prisoners in CIA black sites around the world. Eventually, those torture policies found their way into places like Abu Ghraib and Guantanamo. So this was a real departure, not just from U.S. law, but from the entire international human rights framework that the U.S. had a big hand in building after the Second World War. And, you know, one of the really, you know, when we talk about the departure from those important norms and principles after 9/11, we often focus on the Bush administration, the decision of the Bush administration to, you know, depart from those norms, the decision of the Obama administration to normalize some of those departures. But I actually think that the biggest failure was not in the executive branch. The biggest failure was in the courts, because, Juan, you were asking about, you know, what's the status of the what's the legal status of these policies? You know, almost without exception, the courts have refused to address the lawfulness of these policies. You know, all sorts of cases were brought against national security policies put in place after 9/11. Almost all of those cases brought by human rights victims or by human rights organizations were thrown out on grounds other than the merits. They were thrown out because the plaintiffs were found to lack standing. They were thrown out because the questions were found to be political questions that are relegated to the political branches to decide, or they were thrown out on immunity grounds. They were thrown out on all sorts of bases, but not on the merits. The courts just almost without exception refused to address the merits, and it's a remarkable and I think really dispiriting thing that 25 years after 9/11, we have almost no law. Certainly from the Supreme Court, almost no law on the legality of these really controversial policies that, in some cases were introduced by the Bush administration and others, introduced by later administrations. The real failure on the part of the courts.
9: And what about the Department of Homeland Security? Most young people in the United States today don't realize that that was created after 9/11, and it's had such a big impact on law enforcement and other repression now across mm-hmm. the country.
5: Yeah, I mean, I think that we are seeing this in a lot of ways. We're seeing the institutions and the authorities that were put in place after 9/11 now being repurposed by the Trump administration. And, it's shocking, but not entirely a surprise, because from the beginning, it was easy to see that these institutions could very readily be repurposed to suppress domestic dissent, not just the Department of Homeland Security, but, all of the surveillance authorities that were put in place after 9/11, the material support laws, the Espionage Act, all of these things were initially justified, or their use was initially justified by reference to foreign threats. And now, increasingly, we're seeing the Trump administration use these things to suppress domestic dissent. Even in fact, the arrests and the detentions and the threatened deportations of student protesters, non-citizen student protesters, all of that is also built on authorities that the executive branch and the political branch has put in place after 9/11.
0: I want to bring Asmat Khan into this conversation. You spent over 5 years researching the U.S. Air Wars. And as part of your reporting, you went to different bomb sites in Iraq and Syria and Afghanistan. It was a remarkable series for which you won the Pulitzer Prize. Among the pieces, The Human Toll of America's Air Wars. That's from 2021. I'm looking at a piece you wrote last year, Hegseth Cuts Pentagon Work on Preventing Civilian Harm. Follow the trajectory for us. What came out of your reporting, for example, under Austin, then the Secretary of Defense? What was put into place to more protect civilians and what's happened today?
10: I would say if we go, and thank you for having me, if we go back 5 years, as we were drawing down from Afghanistan, there was a bit of a reckoning that seemed or appeared to be happening among the lessons learned from the forever wars. My own reporting, that first 5 years of it had just finished, and there was a really devastating civilian loss and a very apparent understanding that the U.S. government knew very little about how many civilians it was actually killing. My own reporting years earlier had shown that the U.S. government thought that its air war in Iraq and Syria, for example, during the war against ISIS, had killed maybe less than 1% of all of the strikes that they had done had resulted in civilian casualties. But the ground reporting that we had done systematically showed that the number was, in fact, 31 times higher. So the publication of that reporting, coupled with this broader investigation where I sued for the government's records about what it claimed had happened and went on the ground myself to go compare by speaking to people on the ground, doing these things the military had not done in their investigations and assessments, it was very clear that there was systematic civilian loss, that this was routine, that there were recurring problems that were going happening again and again and were going unaddressed. And I will say that in that time period, that work landed in a way that led to, for example, Secretary Austin at the time overhauling civilian casualty policy, introducing a...
0: This is under Biden.
10: This is under the Biden administration. And, you know, I had my own doubts and concerns about, you know, whether that would be impactful, would they be investigating on the ground, these things that I think are necessary. But what we've seen under the Trump administration is a rolling back of all of those measures. Secretary Hegseth has cut that office. But I will say, regardless of administration...
0: And that office was called the Civilian Harm Mitigation and Response Office.
10: Yes, yes, yeah. The Center for Excellence that they had created, as they dubbed it. And, yeah, it has... many parts of it have been wound down. It is not entirely non-existent today, but that policy, you know, there was a very immediate effort by the Trump administration to hamper down, as soon as they came into office, as many parts of that as they could. But I will also say that we have seen over administrations, whether Democrat or Republican, not a great deal of focus on civilian harm. I mean, maybe this moment, that brief moment, was something different in the wake of the drawdown from Afghanistan. But over time, we've seen incredible civilian loss take place under both Democrat and Republican administrations.
0: And when looking at the piece you did, Hegseth cuts Pentagon work on preventing civilian harm, was almost exactly a year before the first day of the U.S.-Israeli strike on Iran. Mm-hmm. That first day was the strike on Menab in yes. southern Iran, the primary school where so many girls and some boys and their teachers, over 170 people, were killed. To this day, the Pentagon has not released a report on this, and President Trump now calls it fake news.
10: That is true. And on that same day, I've also done reporting that showed that there was another missile that hit a different school, along with the Sports Recreation Center, along with my colleagues and the visual investigations team at the New York Times, that showed one of these same this PrSM missile, they call it. They call it a precision strike missile, that these thousands of tungsten pellets killed 21 civilians, one of whom was just a toddler. So we've seen these patterns continue. And when I look at the causes, so for example, you bring up the girls' school in Menab, or you bring up some of these most latest strikes on a wedding convoy. When we start to examine what some of the early understandings of why they may have taken place, whether that's outdated intelligence, you know, there's a belief among some that the military had relied on outdated intelligence, thinking that this school was in fact a military installation. Or, for example, in this recent wedding convoy, there are early reports that suggest that they had mistaken it for something nearby. All of these causes are things that I regularly found in my reporting as leading causes for civilian casualties.
0: And by the way, J.D. Vance, who's now being talked about because he headlined the Trump-Republican midterm convention, has said in the last weeks, you know, if we make a mistake, we admit it. When it came, for example, to the bombing of the wedding convoy. But why would you believe that if they haven't even investigated Menab, or have investigated and decided they will not release the results?
10: Yeah. You know, I did file a FOIA request for that investigation, and I've been in back and forth with CENTCOM over the results of it. And it's been, you know, an unpleasant experience, but my FOIA experience with CENTCOM and with the Defense Department has always been unpleasant. It's meant that I've often had to sue with Reporters Committee for Freedom of the Press, with attorneys at the Times. This is a regular occurrence. So, yes, they're being far less transparent. But what I will say is that a lot of these causes that I'm seeing echo the causes I saw under repeated administrations. There are underlying issues that apparently that Office of Civilian Protection had not solved, or that the Defense Department maybe has fought in implementing maybe some of the lessons learned of that office or of others. But these are regular occurrences. They go unaddressed. And that human toll, these individual stories, it's so much more than just the numbers that we hear of, you know, how many people, how many civilians have been killed. These are families and loved ones. And that's important on a moral issue, but it's also important when we understand our place in the world and the effect that we have and what's enabled by what we do and also by what we fund. And I'm speaking specifically about weapon sales.
9: And Asmat, I'm wondering if you could talk about, you know, the shifting legal landscape after 9/11, the secrecy, the expanded surveillance and persecution under the Espionage Act and beyond, how that affected the ability of journalists, especially in the mainstream or commercial media, to properly report on wars and federal policies, and what the impact has been of independent media and whistleblowers going to organizations like WikiLeaks to bring out stuff that was not previously being had not previously been revealed.
10: If you go back to that climate after 9/11, Americans were shocked and devastated and heartbroken, and journalists were asking, how did this happen? What intelligence did we miss? How did the U.S. government fail? And their efforts were largely concentrated on answering these very important and fundamental questions. But we also saw newsrooms institute shifts. So they started making beats for covering national security. There was a real reworking of what kinds of things legacy media was covering. And, you know, in many ways, that's incredibly important. But it also meant that more and more journalists were dependent on the federal government for intelligence assessments, what they deemed incredibly important to understanding and answering those questions that felt so urgent at the time. And what you wound up having is, you know, a broad understanding that legacy news media in that time period was incredibly dependent on anonymous sources, sometimes unvetted intelligence, leaks to journalists that oftentimes came from an administration that was trying to lead the public to war. And later on, you would see these sort of mea culpas in major news organizations about what they had gotten wrong and why. I think the most famous is the lead up to the Iraq War. I think many people are familiar with the failures, the unvetted intelligence that made its way onto the very front pages of major newspapers. But I think it was also something deeper. I think we saw a fundamental shift take place in the presumption of guilt or innocence. I think that the label of terrorism or the designation that an individual was associated with a group, just the mere allegation itself would be so damning. And so we went from what would ordinarily be a presumption of innocence until somebody is proven guilty to what I found in my reporting was often a presumption of guilt unless you can prove yourself innocent. And the bar for proving yourself innocent was so much higher than the bar for intelligence used to lethally target and kill someone in the first place. And that gap was enormous. You know, you've had some of the guests from my own reporting on this show, a man named Bassem Razo, for example, whose homes were targeted in the middle of the night of his and his brother. And Bassem woke up one night to see the stars over Mosul, to find out that his wife, daughter, brother, and nephew were killed. You know, the roof of his house was gone. He's looking up. He learns his loved ones have been killed. He sets out on a quest for justice. And he has one of the most rigorous cases I've ever seen. And he's one of so many, like probably thousands at this point, civilians that I've spoken to and interviewed and whose stories that I've documented and told. But he had such a bulletproof case, and him proving his innocence to the U.S. government was so high and took so much labor. And yet, when I obtained the records about the intelligence used to target him, what I realized was that, you know, they provided lots of information about, well, we this may have happened, that may have happened, and what they said in this document was that actually we may have confused his home for something else next door or nearby, which, you know, I learned ISIS had previously occupied something down the street or down the block and had left weeks earlier. But when you looked at that intelligence, which was based on just a little bit of filming during the hottest hours of day and a lot of confirmation bias, what you saw was a real gap between what was used to lethally target somebody and then what it took to clear your name. And that flipping, I just give this as an example, that flipping of a presumption of guilt versus innocence, that has taken place across the board. And I think media organizations have been very resistant to examining the complexity at times when somebody has been accused of some association. And I think it's reflected more broadly in the public's attention, too. Just that climate after 9/11 was very effective in rewiring our thinking about who is guilty, who's innocent, and what presumptions there should be, and what the threshold of intelligence or assessment or evidence we need to see should be.
9: Jamil, we only have about 30 seconds, but the Trump administration is now extending these terror designations to all of these gangs in South America and Ecuador and Venezuela and other countries. Your assessment of that?
5: I think that the boat strikes are plainly unlawful. I think that they're murder. The ACLU has a great case that they brought against those strikes. They've also sued to get the memo that purportedly justifies the strikes. Hopefully the courts will be more aggressive here than they have been, in over the past 25 years.
0: We have to leave it there, but this is something, of course, we'll continue to cover. Jamil Jaffer, director of the Knight First Amendment Institute, previously deputy legal director of the ACLU, and Asma Khan, director of the Simon and June Lee Center for Global Journalism at Columbia Journalism School. That does it for our show. I'm Amy Goodman with Juan Gonzalez.
11: Oh, thank you, Amy. Sundog with you here. 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Weather-wise, we're sitting at 67 degrees, looking for a high of 82 and partly sunny. Tonight, a low of 66 and mostly cloudy, then some showers. Saturday, 50% chance of scattered showers, a high of 84. Saturday night, 65 for a low, mostly clear. Sunday, 87, mostly sunny. And Sunday now, partly cloudy, 62. It's in the 80s in the middle of September. There's no such thing as global warming, is there? Well, it is 9/11, and I'm not going to go on about it much, but one quick memory. I was home out on Rockport Road up on a ridge, and when all that happened, I ended up driving down the road to the transmitter site, which was just a big open acre, and looking at the sky where there were no airplanes. There's almost always, jet trails and things. And it was just a funny thing. Anyway, let's get to some tunes. Let's start with Santana.

A long time ago, a million years BC, the best things in life were absolutely free.

They would vanish now and then, and you must pay before you get them back again. That's what storms were made for, and you shouldn't be afraid for. Every time it rains, it rains.

righty. Adrian Young from Jazz Is Dead 021 and Uana Ebe, I probably mispronounced that. The Womack Sisters from If You Want Me, and we played the title cut, If You Want Me. Leon Bridges from Happiness Anytime, Part 1, Tears of Joy. Soul Rebels Brass Band from Unlock Your Mind. Sounds like a good idea. And I'm So Confused. Hot Club of Cowtown from Continental Stomp and Pennies from Heaven. And start out with Santana with a great thought, I think. Let the music set you free. Okay. I should give you some of community calendar today. The Martinsville Fire Department invites you to join them in honoring the memory of those Americans lost during the tragic events of September 11th, 2001. The ceremony will take place on the front lawn of the Martinsville Fire Department at 160 West Morgan Street, beginning at 8:40 a.m. So that's already happening, or maybe done. Memorial service ceremony at the Ivy Tech College, and I assume that's got something to do with 9/11 too. Food Truck Friday, that goes on from 11 a.m. to 9 p.m. at the Switchyard Park. Good People, Good Times Music Festival, Explore Brown County at Valley Branch Retreat. That's 11 p.m. to 11:45 p.m., 12 p.m. to 11:45 p.m., Today's the nights of live music, live art, live shows, camping, workshops, kids, and kids' activities. One more here. 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Okay. Our complete calendar listing is available at WFHB.org. 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That would be us. Okay. Back to the tunes. There's a CD of Slats, Klug, and Brown County People. Of Slats, the songs. This is called Liar's Bench, and this is one of my favorite ones. Smell My Way Home in the Dark.

0: Ooh, Nacho Mama from Joe Ely and the CD Twistin' in the Wind. Joyce Moreno from Joyce and Tutti Moreno and Fingers. Adrian Young from Afro Disco Makossa and Everybody. And Sklats Coog had us smelling our way home in the dark. That idea, I just love it. And all that music from Slats and the Brown County people. Okay. 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Okay, and WFHB is a media sponsor for the second annual Hippies and Cowboys Fest Saturday, September 19th at the Upland Brewing Company in Bloomington. 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Okay.
1: 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So Susie's Place uses a multidisciplinary approach to investigate reported crimes against children. 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It will tell you more about the things that we do and about our staff. Again, I'm Rebecca Bauer from Susie's Place Child Advocacy Centers, where we believe that every child deserves a safe and happy childhood.
0: That sounds like the right idea to me. Okay. Let's go to Woodstock for a little bit. And let's try Richie Havens.
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Little Help from My Friends. It's the Beatles from Sgt. Pepper's Lonely Hearts Club Band. Hi, with a little help from her friends. Fun drive is coming up, and we need a little help from our friends. Next time I'm on, there'll be fun drive, and it starts, middle of next week. So the Beatles, Little Help from My Friends from Sgt. Pepper. Cream from Disraeli Gears and Dance the Night Away, and Richie Havens from Woodstock.

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Weather-wise, let's update this a little bit. We're up to 70 degrees, looking for a high of 82, partly sunny, mostly cloudy, then isolated showers. Tonight, 66 for the low. Saturday, 50% chance of showers, 84 for the high. Saturday night, 65 for the low, mostly clear. Sunday, 87, mostly sunny. Sunday night, 62, partly cloudy. And all that.

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1: This is Bird Note. I'm J. Drew Lanham, an ornithologist, naturalist, and writer. And this is a note I've written to a bird I love. Dear olive-sided flycatcher, might I call you Ollie Fly? Please forgive the familiarity, but there's a dead tree, a nice tall pine snag on the edge of my home by the mountain lake that's just calling your name. For 3 years now, I've been waiting for you to find it. No, I'm not expecting a quick three beers call or anything so telltale as that, especially since it's fall now. I just want to see you sitting up all flycatcher-like with a white shirt and dark vest. Is that too much to ask of the habitat selection gods? I mean, come on, Ollie, you're as tightly tied to snag tops as wax wings are to eating holly berries. Just saying. Come on by, sally forth. I promise I won't totally lose my mind being right all along about your micro-site selection wishes. It'll just be between you and me, this dead tree affinity. Okay? Love and waiting, Drew. P.S. Ollie, give me a quick pip call when you arrive so I know it's really you. Kinda tired of Eastern Wood Pee-wees pulling my

Okay, I guess that's perfect. Alrighty. Well, 10:01. I think we ought to get back to playing some tunes. How about Burning?

If you love somebody, oh, Mr. Sting, from Dream of the Blue Turtle, and if you love somebody, set them free. Frederico 7 from Brasilia Do and 40 Day Oz. Wilson Pickett from Soul Survivor, and we heard the title cut, and started that set with Burning Spear from Living Dove and Cry Africa. That would bring us to the community calendar again. The Nashville House at 5 to 8 is Dave Sesson. The Hammer and the Hatchet, 5 to 8 p.m. at Moontown Brewing Company, 60 Molly Lane in Nashville. Second Friday Open Studios Night, 6 to 9 at the Art Sanctuary of Indiana, 190 North Sycamore Street in Martinsville. I'll give you one more here. Brent Denny at the Country Heritage Winery, and it's 225 South Van Buren Street in Nashville, and that's 6 to 9. Our complete calendar listing is available at WFHB.org. 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Okay. Back to the tunes. Here's a Saturday's Child that was just something special. Janice Jaffe and Tyrone Cooper.

0: Okay. Need to turn my mic on. So that was the Heptones from Sweet Talkin', and we heard Sweet Talkin'. Keb Moe from Oklahoma and Don't Throw It Away. Van Morrison from Born to Sing, No Plan B, and Open the Door to Your Heart. Craig Brenner from Passages and Toots Boogie Woogie. The Boogie Woogie's coming up next month. Craig will be back, and the keyboards will be going, and we'll have one for Saturday's Child, too. And speaking of Saturday's Child, Janice Jaffe and Tyrone Cooper, Bridge Over Troubled Water. That's such a sweet performance. Okay. WFHB is a media sponsor for Bloomington Blues and Boogie Woogie Piano Festival, returning Saturday, October 10th through the 12th, as I just mentioned. This multi-venue festival will feature musical performances and workshops with Rob Rio, Jason Marcellus, Diana Bogart, and special guest Sylvain Zing from Switzerland. More information at bloomingtonboogies.com. 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
0: Okay. Rounding third and headed home here. We'll go with Bozo Chavez.

0: Alrighty. Kind of short on time here. Alan Toussaint from American Tunes, and we heard American Tune. Aretha Franklin, I Say a Little Prayer for You. Mavis Staples from Sad and Beautiful World, and we heard Sad and Beautiful World. Bozo Chavez with Bozo Shuffle. Just 30 seconds left to go here. 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
2: Welcome, friends, to another edition of Economic Update, a weekly program devoted to the economic dimensions of our lives and those of our children. I'm your host, Richard Wolf. I'm going to begin my updates today by talking about efforts of the Starbucks Workers United Union. This is a union that began 5 years ago. It began with some courageous baristas at Starbucks who said they wanted and they needed a union. And they believed, many of them, that they worked for an employer who would at least be fair about the effort of employees to do that. They turned out to have been mistaken in that. Here we are, 5 years later. 12,000 workers at Starbucks have signed up for this union at 700 locations. About 5% of the workforce, even though the numbers are large. And so frustrated that their unions have been not taken seriously, no contract has been signed by the employer, despite the fact that in these locations, the union won the elections that were held there. So there have been also hundreds of unresolved complaints filed with the National Labor Relations Board, as union efforts like this normally do. They even reduced their demand from a $20 an hour minimum wage to $17 an hour minimum wage. None of that worked. So what they have done, Starbucks Workers United, has been to announce a boycott. The boycott of Starbucks. They're appealing to people who believe in a fair deal for working folks to honor their boycott. It has been officially endorsed both by the AFL-CIO and the member union of that, SEIU, Service Workers Employees International Union. Think about it. Think about what this means. Think about what moment in American history this is occurring at. My next update is a little unusual. It's not about an event, although it was stimulated by an event. The event in question was the passing of Dolly Parton, someone whose work I've admired all my life, and who wrote a song many years ago that was the theme song of a film many of you, I'm sure, remember. The film was called 9 to 5, and it starred Dolly Parton and Jane Fonda And I forget the third actress's name, but it'll come to me. My apologies for that. I'm going to read to you the lyrics of the song that Dolly Parton wrote and sang in that film. Why? Because it's a comment on what we do in this program every week as anything I or my guests have ever said. Here we go. Working 9 to 5, what a way to make a living. Barely getting by, it's all taken and no given. They just use your mind and you never get the credit. It's enough to drive you crazy if you let it. 9 to 5, yeah, they got you where they want you. There's a better life and you think about it, don't you? It's a rich man's game, no matter what they call it. And you spend your life putting money in his wallet. 9 to 5, oh, what a way to make a living. Barely getting by, it's all taken and no given. They just use your mind and they never give you credit. It's enough to drive you crazy if you let it. 9 to 5, yeah, they got you where they want you. There's a better life and you think about it, don't you? It's a rich man's game, no matter what they call it, and you spend your life putting money in his wallet, 9 to 5. The third update for today is about the elections that are happening across America, both the ones in the recent months and the ones coming up, particularly the midterms early in November. I want to begin by talking about an election that happened a couple of weeks ago that didn't get the attention it should have, because it is remarkable, as all of the recent elections are. I'm talking, of course, about the surging victories at the polls achieved by those folks, either members of DSA, Democratic Socialists of America, or candidates who distinguish themselves with the word progressive, or friends of DSA, or words to that effect. The election in particular I want to talk to you about occurred in the state of Oklahoma. In that state, not particularly known for its progressive voter population, a young woman named Nkelia Jasmine Thomas won the Democratic Party primary for the United States Senate. She is a Democratic Socialist. She identifies with them. But she also is remarkable in a number of ways that will allow me to talk about these elections in general. In her case, by profession, she's a nurse. She's 31 years of age, a professional nurse, and a member of the Chickasaw Nation of the Indigenous American people. Her husband is currently serving in the United States military. She won with 58% of the vote. In other words, wasn't close. She won against what? Her opponent, one of the leading Democrats in the state, was endorsed by pretty much all the leaders of the Democratic Party in the state of Oklahoma. She raised a total of $57,000, and she spent all of it. Her current balance is $450. In other words, she's going into the race for the Senate with a Republican opponent with a bank account of $450. Her GOP opponent is Kevin Hearn. He's currently a U.S. representative from a district in Oklahoma. He is supported by the entire leadership of the Republican Party. He has already raised $9 million as against her $450, not million, just $450. He's already spent, her Republican opponent, seven of the $9 million he's raised. So he's entering the race with $2 million. And so you can see it as a perfect example of the money and the old and the traditional political leadership versus the young, the working class, and the people without the money, but with the spirit, and it turns out with the votes. Classic confrontation that is happening across America. It's what first confronted Alexandra Ocasio-Cortez. It's what confronted Zoran Mamdani. It confronted all of these candidates. But it is teaching the American public that socialists are everywhere, that the support for what they have to say, basically, that we can do better than capitalism. We don't have to settle for what this system dishes out. But you know, there's a particular relevance of the state of Oklahoma that few people know. Oklahoma is the state where the Socialist Party of America, a little over 100 years ago, won more races for the state legislature than in any other of the 50 states of the United States. Socialism in Oklahoma, it only seems unusual or strange or odd if you don't know the history, both of socialism in America and of Oklahoma in America. The people of Oklahoma, suffering a system that is less and less able to meet their needs, are rediscovering their own history. And here's the big message. That history isn't so different in the rest of America from what it is in Oklahoma or New York City or the recent win for a socialist in Florida or in Missouri. And I could go on. And you know what's coming? A flood of younger socialist progressives of one kind or another running for local offices, running for state offices, and running for statewide national offices. Will they always win? Of course not. Some of them will lose. Minnesota had a very close race. And that, too, is testimony to how much support there is. There, the socialist lost. Wisconsin, but not by much. That's an important message. Among the many ways America is changing, please note, some of those ways are hopeful. Some of those ways are positive. Some of those ways show that millions of Americans are already doing the work of struggling about what comes next when we can and will do better than capitalism. We've come to the end of the first half of today's show. Please stay with me. We have an extraordinary interview about the life and work of Barbara Ehrenreich when we return. Welcome back, friends, to the second half of today's Economic Update. I am very pleased and proud to bring to our microphones and to our cameras Alyssa Quart. She's the author of 7 acclaimed books, including the nonfiction titles Bootstrapped, Liberating Ourselves from the American Dream, Squeezed, Why Our Families Can't Afford America, and Branded, The Buying and Selling of Teenagers. She created the Economic Hardship Reporting Project, a journalism nonprofit with the famous author Barbara Ehrenreich. Her journalism has appeared in The New York Times, Time Magazine, The Guardian, and many other publications. Her poetry has appeared in publications including the Yale Review. Her awards include an Emmy, an SPJ Prize, and a National Press Club commendation. She lives in Brooklyn with her family. So first of all, Alyssa, if you allow me, welcome to the show.
3: Oh, it's great to be here, Richard.
2: Okay, I want to start by talking a little bit about Barbara Ehrenreich, someone I have known from my days in college because I shared a dormitory with the young man who became her boyfriend and eventually her husband, John Ehrenreich. And Harriet Fraud and I and John and Barbara did many things together over the years and got to know each other. And I was as impressed and moved by that famous book she wrote. She wrote many books, but the one that shook really the whole country was a book called Nickel and Dimed, published in 2001, making it now the 25th anniversary of the appearance of that book. It was a bestseller. It was a shock. It reminded many of the years earlier, back in 1960, when a socialist named Michael Harrington wrote a book called The Other America, teaching us that there was another America other than the one that the mainstream media. And Barbara Ehrenreich taught that lesson again. So it is with pleasure and honor that I welcome Alyssa Quart to talk to us a little bit about your work, since you co-authored and worked with Barbara Ehrenreich for years. Tell us a little bit about her and what you think that book in particular achieved.
3: So I met Barbara in 2012. I was working on a film called The Last Clinic, which is about the last abortion clinic in Mississippi, the center ultimately of the Dobbs case. And it was love at first talk. She was fierce and funny. I think she had firsthand experience with Jane, the abortion services for pre-Roe. She was hilarious. She could be acidically judgmental. She was critical. She was an incredible person. And just from that call, I entered her world, and we created this thing called the Economic Hardship Reporting Project, a media nonprofit that tries to keep working class reporters and photographers and representation of inequality in general in the mainstream media. And that was what she devoted the last third of her life to. But as a person, she was martini drinking, irreverent, loved the ordinary people far more than celebrities. I'd often go with her to see funders or talk show hosts, and she'd be scowling, waiting to talk to the reporter who had to sell his plasma to survive. She was really, truly walking the walk. My favorite moment was when she ordered a watered down iced tea with a funder and then paid a $10 tip to the waitress when the funder ordered a fancy latte. And she was like, ah, latte. There's so many stories. I love the pride she took in our reporters who were, by the way, living the real nickel and dime life. So that was her idea. She didn't want to just be supporting people like herself. She wanted to be supporting people who had lived experience of poverty in America.
2: You know, the book Nickel and Dimed, for those who may not remember or didn't see it when it came out, was remarkable. She took a bunch of jobs in three states, Florida, Maine, and Minnesota. And in those states, she worked as a, I wrote a list, waitress, hotel maid, house cleaning service, nursing home aide, and Walmart sales associate. Okay, so she had quite the gamut of experiences across the country and across these low-paid jobs. And when you were done reading, you understood why there needs to be an economic hardship reporting project, because it is the lived reality of millions and millions of our fellow citizens, which, because of the way our capitalism works, are kept out of the stories that we are told on the mass media. And so it needs someone like Barbara, and it needs someone like your project to bring that part of the reality out. And it's something that needs to function as a corrective to, you know, Jamie Dimon, the head of J.P. Morgan the other day, talking glibly about how great our economy is, and you're scratching your head and wondering which planet he lives on. Do you think an audience today would be as receptive as they were back then?
3: Well, it's funny. I think they would be more receptive to the kind of writers that we support, the people who are closer to the experience, because there's been a shift in how we think about a certain kind of journalism, a certain kind of undercover journalism, as wanting it to be more in the voices of the voiceless, kind of nothing about us without us was one of the cries of the disability movement. And I think it's also true for people working class. We would want now that to be written by, I know you had her as a guest, Ann Larson, who worked in a grocery store, writing about her own experience of retail work, as opposed to a Barbara. But I mean, the truth is no one can be quite Barbara either. She was incredibly amusing and trenchant. But in terms of politics, I do think that there is also a great need for books like Nickel and Dime. I mean, the federal minimum wage has been $7.25 since 2009. It was only $2 less in 1999 when Barbara was reporting. It stayed the same for 17 years. Meanwhile, the median household income is $84,000, but costs are much greater than wages. So we just have such discrepancies from the those who are on the lowest end of the gradient through the upper middle class. And so I think there's a real space for books like Nickel and Dimed and for these accounts, and a need to keep reminding people more than affordability, to remind people of economic insecurity, of existential insecurity that so many Americans are experiencing.
2: Barbara was used to talk to me about the DSA, because she was active long before it had its current resurgence, when it was pretty much an isolated small group of people, and she and Cornel West and a whole group of others kept it alive. How do you see her involvement as a self-avowed socialist and the resurgence of the DSA now?
3: Yeah. So she was the first co-chair of the DSA in its current incarnation with Harrington, and she did a lot of work. She worked for those campaigns and would be sort of, I think, delighted, tickled to see how well the DSA has been doing around the country. I'm not sure she'd be surprised. I think she'd think it was an inevitable angel of history. So this is what will and should happen. I think she would also point out that a lot of the DSA is sort of kind of New Deal liberalism. Like, it's not this rabid communism or whatever the Republicans are finger pointing. It really is things that were offered in the 30s under the Democratic banner. A lot of what Mamdani's talking about, chicken in every pot kind of stuff. Pre-daycare and grocery stores that are subsidized. It reminds me of Depression-era politics. So, but, you know, that said, I think she would say, let's all organize. Let's all join the DSA. Let's join any kind of political organization that could lead to change of the kind that she wanted to see. And that's something that, by the way, is quite different from a lot of journalists. And she was an activist as well as a journalist. And I'm pretty interested in emphasizing that she doesn't think that there was a bright line between advocacy and reporting. As so many reporters would say there is a line, she would say there isn't.
2: Well, you know, that's captured in something that I want you to comment about, because I know you've noticed it. That wonderful play on words. She wants to comfort the afflicted, and she wants to afflict the comfortable. Can you talk a little bit about that combination of her life's work?
3: Absolutely. I mean, she wanted to tell the stories of people at Hearthside or Jerry's Diner. These are some of them at Walmart. And she wanted to be among them. And she wanted to say that their work wasn't unskilled. So some of this was talking about wages, but some of it was trying to reframe that kind of labor as having dignity. And one of my favorite lines of hers was, the poor are the philanthropists of the world. And that was one of her wonderful inversions. You know, she did that a lot. You know, we think of the poor as getting philanthropy or getting entitlements, but instead she was saying the wealthy are receiving philanthropy from the poor because the poor are working so hard to keep their lives afloat. And that, I think she was devoting that book to that. And that's the way of comforting the afflicted. And then afflicting the comfortable, of course, was her endless crusade to remind, you know, people, especially people, honestly, kind of Democrats, that, you know, it shouldn't be the end of welfare as we know it, that we're not ready to have, you know, throw in our lot with conglomerates and transnational capital, that we want to support, you know, factories in the U.S., that we want to support job creation, and we want to support dignity for all workers, as opposed to shaming them off the welfare rolls and Medicaid, which is happening right now. So I think that would be my reading of those two, those two interpretations.
2: Well, in the time we have left, I want to ask you, please, because I know you're involved in it, tell us about the Economic Hardship Reporting Project. What is it you do? How could interested people watching or listening to this program find out more about that work?
3: Yeah, so I mentioned it before, the Economic Hardship Reporting Project. It's an organization Barbara came up with, and I kind of co-created with her because I joined something like 5 months after she founded it. And we support reporters who are working class or sometimes unhoused or sometimes, you know, destabilized by losing their job, say Reuters or another news service, and now having to drive Uber, right? We support them in telling the accounts of their lives. So think of it as a WPA-like project. And then for some of the rest, it's people like me and other people who are just like more general reporters who are still precariously middle class, like may not have health insurance, maybe living from assignment to assignment. And we support them doing films around eviction or films around historical injustice around class, or photo projects. Like we're supporting a photo project right now on data centers and resistance to that and how that's an economic issue. And then we co-publish. We co-publish with Esquire, the New York Times, Showtime, and PBS, you know, many other, NPR. So we give grants. And you can find us at economichardship.org if you want to donate. It would be great, especially on a grand scale. If you want to read and if you want to contribute, we have a pitch portal. So if you're somebody who falls into some of the categories I just mentioned, feel free to pitch us.
2: Very, very good. Look, Alyssa, it's been a pleasure hearing about it. It's been a very moving moment for me to reconnect with Barbara after all these years. So I wish you every success. And I ask my audience, think about anyone you know who might benefit from hooking up in one way or another with this project. It's well worth it. It's one of the finer parts of what comes out of American culture. And you shouldn't miss a chance to connect to it. And to my audience, I close, as I always do, by saying I look forward to speaking with you again next week.
1: 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at UMass Amherst and a visiting professor at the New School University, has authored numerous books on the subject of social economics, including Rethinking Marxism, Understanding Capitalism, and Democracy at Work, A Cure for Capitalism.

0: Welcome to Between the Lines, presenting news and analysis of critical issues affecting our communities, the nation, and the world. I'm Scott Harris. This week we present retired U.S. Army Colonel Lawrence Wilkerson, who shares his views on growing public concern about Defense Secretary Pete Hegseth's unprecedented purge of top Pentagon leaders and politicization of the U.S. military. Steve Elner, Associate Managing Editor of Latin American Perspectives and author, who examines Donald Trump's recently announced 100-year oil deal with Venezuela that many observers maintain is nothing less than brazen neocolonial piracy. And Between the Lines, Melinda Tuhus, who reports on the September 2nd community march and rally protesting a recent wave of violent ICE raids and abductions in Danbury, Connecticut. But first, we begin with a summary of some of the week's underreported news stories.
1: 9 years after Hurricane Maria devastated Puerto Rico, the island's people continue to suffer from a water, energy, and infrastructure crisis. Today, water is often delivered by water trucks amid rationing and leaky water pipes that often fail. The island's electric grid remains fragile and prone to frequent blackouts. Meanwhile, billions of dollars continue to sit in bank accounts in Washington, D.C. While the U.S. Congress has technically allocated over $41.5 billion in disaster relief to the island, the federal government has only distributed $13.1 billion due to bureaucratic neglect and punitive austerity policies that have only made the infrastructure crisis worse. In 2016, Congress installed an oversight board, PROMESA, that stripped the island's government of its financial autonomy to restructure its historic debt. The failure to address the island's infrastructure crisis has provoked massive resistance, where thousands of Puerto Ricans have protested at the governor's mansion demanding administrative accountability. Countless others have given up, fueling a bitter wave of emigration to mainland states like Florida, Virginia, and Texas. Record corporate profits, historic tax cuts benefiting the wealthiest Americans, and stagnant wages have all led to growing economic inequality, surpassing the levels seen during the Gilded Age. In 1970, the wealthiest 1% of Americans commanded roughly one-fifth of the nation's wealth. Today, they control one-third. Many Californians say the time may be right for a wealth tax. This November, Proposition 40 will be on the ballot, which, if approved, would levy a one-time 5% tax on the wealth of the state's roughly 200 billionaires. Funds generated from the tax would be dedicated to shoring up California's hospitals and healthcare facilities in the wake of congressional Republicans' $1 trillion cuts to Medicaid that will take effect in January next year. Not surprisingly, an opposition campaign to Prop 40 is being funded by some of the state's wealthiest billionaires, headed by Google's Sergey Brin. However, recent polls have found that the wealth tax has 54% to 57% overall support. But while Democratic voters overwhelmingly support the new tax, both Governor Gavin Newsom and Governor-to-be Javier Becerra have opposed Proposition 40, unwilling to offend the decreasing number of Silicon Valley billionaires who occasionally back Democratic candidates. Some union

Opinions are split on support for the tax over where the revenue will be allocated. After more than 18 months of President Donald Trump's frequently disparaged tariffs on nations around the world, Vietnam has the largest trade surplus with the U.S. In the first 6 months of this year, Vietnam's exports to the U.S. exceeded U.S. imports to Vietnam by $114 billion. Vietnam's economic positive balance of trade with Washington is partly the result of Trump's tariffs on China, whose rate was 23.2% in June compared to the rate on Vietnam, which was 6.5% that same month. Vietnam's proximity to China and low wages made it easy for U.S. companies like Apple, Nike, and Lululemon to relocate their factories once it became clear that economic relations between the U.S. and China were in a downward spiral. Today, Vietnam isn't just producing shoes and clothes, but roughly 60% of its exports to the U.S. are machinery or electronics, with companies like Intel, Samsung, and Apple's own manufacturer, Foxconn, basing much of their production in the Southeast Asian nation that the U.S. was at war with during the 1960s and 70s. This week's news summary was compiled by Bob Nixon. For Between the Lines, I'm Anna Manzo.

0: Defense Secretary Pete Hegseth, the former Fox News weekend host with a reported drinking problem, has dismissed, forced into retirement, or blocked the promotions of more than 80 senior U.S. military generals and admirals since taking office in January 2025. Hegseth, who frequently promotes lethality over legality, disparaging human rights in the Geneva Conventions, has also dismissed or replaced three of the military's top Judge Advocates General, or JAG, officers, who advise military commanders on whether specific actions comply with domestic and international law. Last October, the Defense Secretary imposed new media policies that effectively booted out most news outlets from the Pentagon. Hegseth has specifically targeted Black, Latino, and women senior officers for termination or canceled promotions under the guise of his anti-diversity campaign, as he promotes testosterone testing and administered polygraph tests to 50 high-ranking officers and staff to investigate alleged leaks. Following months of friction and policy clashes with Secretary Hegseth, U.S. Army Secretary Dan Driscoll submitted his resignation in late August. Your reporter spoke with retired U.S. Army Colonel Lawrence Wilkerson, who served 31 years in the U.S. military, was Chief of Staff to U.S. Secretary of State Colin Powell from 2002 to 2005, and is now a senior fellow at the Eisenhower Media Network. Here, Colonel Wilkerson discusses growing concern about Defense Secretary Hegseth's unprecedented purge of top Pentagon leaders and his politicization of the armed forces, as Donald Trump threatens to order the nation's military to intervene in this November's midterm election.
1: Pete Hegseth is a clear and present danger to the United States of America, and he is a tremendous deficit in terms of leadership and control and competency in the very department that he heads. The other things he's doing with regard to the Army that are unconscionable is he's got one out of 10 now mental category fours. If you know anything about the Vietnam War and McNamara's 100,000, you know how disastrous that is, because these are people that get you killed on the battlefield because they're incompetent. They can't read their name on a guard roster. Mm. He's packing the Army with them. He's also packing the Army with Christian nationalists, because he is a fervid Christian nationalist himself and has had ceremonies in the central courtyard of the Pentagon, for example, that were in essence Christian prayer meetings. Now, we're supposed to have separation of church and state in this country, but Hegseth does not believe in that and has said that he doesn't believe in that, has formally said that to the troops. He leads prayer meetings in the Pentagon himself, personally, and the audience is told where to sit and how to come and how to go, and listens even to some of Hegseth's favorite preachers who say things like, women are only good for having babies, and that's all women are good for, and that's all they should do. Or says such things as, if you're not involved in this war, then you're not for Jesus, because you're not fighting for the Constitution or for the security of America. You're fighting for Jesus. This is Pete Hegseth. And we must remember, too, that J.D. Vance, the vice president, for the first time since 1947 in the history of the position and people filling that position, Hegseth, his vote for confirmation had to be determined by the vice president coming and voting, because it was a tie vote. It should not have been a tie vote. They should have voted him down. They should have never put him forward for nomination from the committee. But they did, and now we're stuck with him. Next to Trump, he's probably the most dangerous man in the administration.
0: Colonel Wilkerson, one thing that I've been asking a lot of folks who are guests on this show, if orders are given to the U.S. military to carry out repression of protest in the streets that would ensue if the election is stolen by Trump and company, would the military carry out those orders that would be blatantly illegal and unconstitutional?
1: I'm not sure we are. In fact, I'm fairly sure we aren't going to get to that juncture. I think there are sufficient forces now who will be more or less completely compliant with any orders they are given within the ICE complex, what I call the brown shirts, echoing Hitler in the 30s. I think they will be the forces deployed and they will be the forces used. But to your question specifically, there are some elements, I think, in battleground states of the militia, that is the National Guard, and of the active forces themselves that Hegseth has finely tuned and I think knows how to move and distribute them, that if it were necessary, they could be used. The question in my mind on both events, let's say it's pure ICE doing it and it's in battleground states that they want to make sure go their way, and the military is standing on the sideline, maybe some of them waiting to see if they have to help, might there not then be a civil war within the military? Active duty units against ICE and maybe against some of their own militia forces or even some of their own forces. That's a recipe for real disaster. So, I mean, you've got all kinds of possibilities when you prep the ground the way Hegseth has and the way I think two other people who are very much in this and are probably two of the most powerful people in this administration, and most Americans don't know this. One is the Deputy Chief of Staff for Policy, far more powerful than that title recommends. He's more like a national security advisor, far more like a national security advisor, an alter ego to the president, if you will, than Marco Rubio or even J.D. Vance, and this is Steve Miller. He's more powerful than Susie Wiles. He's more powerful than Pete Hegseth, more powerful than Marco Rubio, and more powerful ultimately than J.D. Vance. And then the other person is Vallop at the Office of the Budget, Office of Management and Budget. He's the Project 25 architect. He's the one who says he doesn't believe in the Constitution. He's the one who says he thinks America ought to be a corporatocracy. And oh, by the way, he'll name the people to be in that corporate leadership. So these two people are extremely dangerous, and they're all for a coup.
0: That was retired U.S. Army Colonel Lawrence Wilkerson, now a senior fellow at the Eisenhower Media Network. Find more news and commentary about growing criticism of Defense Secretary Pete Hegseth's leadership of the Pentagon by visiting our Between the Lines website at btlonline.org. On August 28th, Donald Trump announced that his administration had reached an agreement with the government of Venezuela that he described as the biggest oil deal in world history. Venezuela's concessions came nearly 9 months after Trump ordered the U.S. military to kidnap the nation's president, Nicolas Maduro, and his wife, Celia Flores, who were remanded to the U.S. to stand trial on narco-terrorism charges. Acting Venezuelan President Delcy Rodriguez said the deal involves the development of 17 oil fields with a proven potential of 65 billion barrels. She said the agreement could draw $100 billion in investment into Venezuela's oil industry and yield over $209 billion in taxes. Despite Trump's usual bravado, there's little chance the Venezuelan agreement will bring Iran war-triggered record-breaking oil prices down in the U.S. anytime soon. Under the agreement, the U.S. is entering into a private joint venture with North American Blue Energy Partners, owned by Venezuelan businessman Alejandro Betancourt. The Pentagon's Office of Strategic Capital will own 35% of the company. Your reporter spoke with Steve Elner, Associate Managing Editor of Latin American Perspectives, author, and a retired professor of Venezuela's Universidad de Oriente, where he lived for over 40 years. Here he examines the U.S.-Venezuelan oil deal that many observers maintain is nothing less than brazen neocolonial piracy, an agreement made at the point of a gun.
2: Trump has imposed on Venezuela nothing short of a neocolonial relationship with Venezuela. And this is demonstrated by the terms of the agreement. You know, it involves proven reserves containing 65 billion barrels of oil. That's more proven reserves than all of the United States. And the United States gets 20% of those reserves, according to the agreement. Trump is guaranteed 20% of those reserves at cost, and also priority for the purchase of the remaining oil, 100% of it. The deal involves 17 fields, But of those 17 fields, several of those fields have already been committed to China. One has been committed to Russia. So they lose that. China has protested. This is a violation of their legal rights. Furthermore, the main company that will have the operating rights, it's a Venezuelan company owned by a young Venezuelan capitalist by the name of Alejandro Betancourt. 35% of the operating company will be in the hands of the Pentagon. I think, Scott, that the thinking behind the arrangement is that, you know, Trump, after the January 3rd kidnapping of President Maduro, who we mentioned, Trump claimed that now $100 billion would be invested in the Venezuelan oil industry. That didn't happen. It didn't happen in part because of the uncertainty, because, you know, powerful political actors in Washington want to get rid of the pro-Hugo Chavez leadership. And Delcy Rodriguez in particular, they want to see the right-wing leader, Maria Corina Machado, in power. So the companies were reluctant to invest, certainly large sums of money. Exxon made it clear from the outset that they weren't going to invest large amounts of capital. So by making this arrangement in which the U.S. government is organically involved in the Venezuelan oil industry, the multinational companies will invest. I think that's the thinking behind it. Because certainly this guy, Alejandro Betancourt, who's a nouveau riche, he's not in a position to inject large sums of capital in the Venezuelan oil industry. And the state oil company, PDVSA, has been devastated by the sanctions against the Venezuelan oil industry going back to the first Trump administration in 2017. So they're in no position to reactivate the Venezuelan oil industry. I think the strategy there is to get large sums of U.S. capital into Venezuela.
0: And Steve, I did want to take note of the fact that this oil agreement appears to have been made under the threat of further U.S. military intervention in the country's domestic affairs and policies. And as you said at the outset of our discussion tonight, this is a case of brazen neocolonialism, the mafia state here under Donald Trump, and piracy.
2: These concessions have been made at the barrel of a gun. On January 3rd, just hours after Maduro and the First Lady were kidnapped, he held a press conference, and he stated explicitly that there was a second plan that would be, you know, more destructive than the first. He said, what happened to Maduro? What happened to Delcy Rodriguez, the vice president who became the interim or the acting president? He said that what happened to Maduro, what happened to her, or even worse. Those were his words. So obviously there was a threat of the decapitation, which is what took place in Iran subsequently. The Washington Post and The Guardian reported on a telephone conversation between Secretary of State Marco Rubio and Delcy Rodriguez that same day, in which Rubio basically said the same thing, but worse. These reports indicated that Rubio threatened Rodriguez with the destruction of Venezuelan military installations and the Venezuelan infrastructure. And Rodriguez herself, who The Guardian quotes, she herself said that Rubio gave her and the second in command, Diosdado Cabello, who was the second in command under Maduro, Rubio gave him 15 minutes to decide what they wanted to do, and if not, they would be decapitated. So there's no question about it that there is a mafia-style operation here.
0: That was Steve Elner, a retired professor at Venezuela's Universidad de Oriente, who's now associate managing editor of the publication Latin American Perspectives. Find links to more news and commentary about the U.S.-Venezuelan oil deal by visiting our Between the Lines website at btlonline.org.

0: On Wednesday, September 2nd, more than 1,000 people from across Connecticut marched and rallied to support immigrants in Danbury, which was the epicenter of ICE raids the last week of August that abducted at least 64 city residents. Between the Lines' Melinda Toos was at the Danbury protest and talked to several marchers about why they had come.
1: 35% of Danbury residents are immigrants, likely the highest proportion of any city in Connecticut. The rally capped a day without an immigrant, in which 60 businesses closed their doors in a one-day strike. As the marchers, who ranged in age from babies to elders, took to the streets, Naun Capello was marching with his wife and children.
2: I just tried to show the government they do something wrong.
3: Are you worried about your day-to-day life, that whatever your status is, ICE could come along and grab you or your wife or, you know, arrest you? Are you concerned about that?
2: No, actually, we are American citizens, but we have family, we have friends, we have the community. You know, it's now tough.
3: So you are not worried. You feel like you have your status.
2: Yeah,
3: have your families.
2: Yeah, but I have family, I have friends, I have a couple of partners in my work. So they are afraid what's going to happen. We don't know what's going to happen tomorrow. So they don't want to go to work. They don't want to go to shopping. They don't want to do anything because now, you know, the eyes are afraid everybody. So it's tough.
3: It's very tough. Yeah. So then you do have friends and coworkers who aren't going to work?
2: Yeah.
3: What kind of support are they getting in the community? If they can't work, they're not making money.
2: Tough question. I have no idea what they're going to do. Eh?
3: What do you think this rally, it's pretty big. It was very noisy,
2: yeah.
3: Very loud and enthusiastic. What do you think or what do you hope this rally will do for the community?
2: I have a lot of hopes about that. The only thing for now is they have to, you know, give any opportunity to make legal papers to everybody. You know, they pay taxes, they work hard. They don't come to here to do something wrong. Everybody try to support family. That's the only thing I know.
3: Would you mind telling me what country you're from?
2: You know, originally I'm born in my country, Ecuador, but I live in this country like 40 years already.
1: That was Danbury resident Naun Capello. Also marching in his brown cassock was Franciscan priest Mike Johnson from Hartford.
4: I'm part of the Greater Hartford Interfaith Action Alliance, and we have had prayer vigils in front of the federal courthouse. We've marched on the Capitol. We've testified in favor of the new bill, and it's clergy, all different denominations, myself from the Catholic perspective, Jewish and Muslim leaders. So I think we have, on this particular issue, been very united that this is what mercy looks like. This is what all of our scriptures call us to, is to welcome the stranger in the strange land, and that's what's happening.
1: That was Father Mike Johnson of the Greater Hartford Interfaith Action Alliance. At the rally, the first speaker was U.S. Senator Chris Murphy.
5: And let me say two more things. There are two big lies that Donald Trump and Republicans are telling you. The first one is this, that they are here to protect Danbury. Are they here to protect Danbury? When you are pulling parents away from school bus stops, when you are intentionally traumatizing kids, when you are targeting immigrants who are here legally, you aren't here to support Danbury. You aren't here to protect Danbury. You are here to traumatize Danbury, and we aren't going to let them get away with that. The second big lie they say is that Americans are threatened, our safety is threatened by immigrants being in our communities, right? Let me tell you, immigrants to this country commit crimes at a rate lower than people who were born in the United States of America. And so, if you want to live in a safe community, live in a community where your neighbors are immigrants.
1: That was Connecticut's U.S. Senator Chris Murphy. Another speaker was Danbury high school teacher Julian Schaefer. He described the trauma immigrant children are experiencing.
6: But let me talk to you about what's been happening since last year, right? I've had conversations with our union president, Erin Daly. She teaches 8-year-olds. A student of hers had a meltdown in class one day. She calmed the kid down. She was asking what's going on. And he was angry at how unfair it was that he couldn't go outside with his family whenever they felt, right? They were afraid. Erin took some time, she calmed him down, and she turned around to the other students in her class. 8 other kids were crying because they felt the same way, right? This is one elementary school classroom.
1: That was Danbury High School teacher Julian Schaefer.
0: That was Between the Lines' Melinda Tuhus reporting on the September 2nd march and rally protesting a recent wave of ICE raids and abductions in Danbury, Connecticut. Learn more about regional community groups resisting ICE violence and mass deportations by visiting our Between the Lines website at btlonline.org.

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Our theme music was written by Richard Hill and performed by Mikata. This week's program was produced by Susan Bramhall, Mary Hunt, Anna Manzo, Bob Nixon, Melinda Tuhus, and Jeff Yates. For Between the Lines, I'm Scott Harris.

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0: From New York, this is Democracy Now! It was 25 years ago today.
1: I'm going to interrupt this taped conversation. Just a little while ago, we heard a loud sonic boom-like crash, and we heard sirens. Well, it appears that planes crashed into the upper floors of both World Trade Center towers minutes apart. We're in Chinatown. We're not far from the World Trade Center buildings. This is all unfolding as this broadcast takes place. Clouds of smoke engulfing the World Trade Center.
0: Memorials are being held today to mark 25 years since the 9/11 attacks on the World Trade Center and Pentagon. We'll re-air a portion of Democracy Now!'s initial coverage and hear co-host Juan Gonzalez read his New York Daily News column just after the attack, headlined "A Horror to Last a Lifetime." Then we look at how post 9/11 policies and the so-called war on terror have reshaped the country and the world. We'll speak to Asmat Khan of the Center for Global Journalism at Columbia. She won a Pulitzer Prize for exposing the massive civilian death toll from U.S.-led airstrikes in Iraq, Syria, and Afghanistan.
2: It was an era marked by rapidly proliferating official and unofficial wars, extreme government secrecy, a subversion of democratic debate, expanding presidential power, dozens of secret prisons overseas, widespread torture, the advent of drone strikes, the rise of the counterterrorism industrial complex and private contracting, overhauls of immigration policy, and restrictions on the freedoms of speech and press, rights to privacy, and a blank check in the name of national security.
0: And we'll speak to Jamil Jaffer, director of the Knight First Amendment Institute at Columbia University.
3: The lawless detention of immigrants in the weeks after the attacks was one of the first signs that we were operating in a new paradigm. And it contained the seeds of many of the abuses that we saw later on, that we see around us today.
0: Jamil Jaffer and Asmat Khan just helped organize a symposium called The Forever War and the First Amendment. All that and more coming up. Welcome to Democracy Now!, democracynow.org, The War and Peace Report. I'm Amy Goodman. In Yemen, Saudi forces have carried out airstrikes on the port city of Mocha after Houthi fighters routed Yemeni government forces and seized control of Yemen's entire Red Sea coastline and strategic island of Perim. The group's rapid advance has consolidated its power over the Bab al-Mandeb Strait, a narrow maritime passageway through one of the world's most important trade routes. The Houthis have said they won't disrupt international shipping, but reiterated threats to attack vessels from Saudi Arabia. Meanwhile,

0: the Strait of Hormuz. The latest attack sent the price of oil skyrocketing further to about $110 a barrel, with U.S. diesel fuel prices soaring to more than $6 a gallon for the first time ever. In Dallas, Texas, the Republican Party wrapped up its first ever midterm convention Thursday night, with Vice President J.D. Vance delivering a keynote address in what could be a preview of a presidential run at the 2028 Republican nomination. Vance delivered a combative speech attacking Democrats as the party of hatred. Earlier in the evening, violent threats rang out from the crowd as Texas Senator Ted Cruz delivered a speech attacking political opponents as Islamists and communists.
1: When Mamdani says he wants to seize the means of production, he means it. When Abdul al-Sayed says he has a, quote, obligation to comply with Sharia law, he means it. And when James Tallarico says he wants to dismantle capitalism, he means it.
0: He should be shot, someone shouted out at least three times as Senator Cruz spoke. This came just minutes after Cruz condemned the murder of conservative activist Charlie Kirk 1 year ago and assassination attempts on President Trump. Trump also spoke at the RNC for a second straight evening, asking supporters to pledge to, quote, cheat like hell, unquote, to help Republicans win the midterms. Trump repeated his promise to send all U.S. adults a $5,000 check, but only if Republicans retain control of both chambers of Congress. Trump faced an immediate backlash to his proposal. Wisconsin Congressmember Mark Pocan commented, quote, so now it's $5,000 bribes that Trump will never deliver to attempt to make voters forget what they're paying for gas and food. Whatever happened to those promised DOGE checks? Americans are not fools. We know he lies daily, Congressmember Pocan said. The Supreme Court on Thursday blocked the state of Missouri from using a new congressional map gerrymandered to give Republicans an advantage in November's midterm elections. It was the second time this week the Supreme Court issued a ruling on the case in its emergency docket, after a Trump-appointed federal judge in Missouri issued conflicting orders about the new map. In Ukraine, at least two people were killed and eight others wounded this morning as a Russian drone struck a gas station in Kyiv. Elsewhere, the city of Pavlohrad is marking a day of mourning after a Russian drone hit a shopping mall Thursday, killing five people and wounding 67 others. Two other shopping malls were targeted by Russia earlier in the week. Ukrainian officials say Russian attacks on private businesses and civilian infrastructure are rapidly growing. The Russian strikes follow an attack by a Ukrainian seaborne drone on Sochi that killed 38 people, that left 38 people injured, and come after Ukraine launched its deepest ever attack inside Russia on two natural gas facilities in the Arctic, nearly 2,000 miles from Ukraine's border in western Siberia. Nepal's government's demanding $20 million in compensation from a United Nations fund set up to cover loss and damage from the climate crisis, as rescue and recovery teams continue to search for more than 5,000 people who remain missing more than 2 weeks after a glacier's collapse triggered a devastating flood and landslide. Over 1,200 people are confirmed dead. On Wednesday, a UN coordinator said Nepal is bearing the brunt of a climate crisis it had little role in creating.
2: The devastation Nepal has experienced is an extraordinary stark illustration of the losses and damages that climate-vulnerable countries are increasingly facing. Nepal has contributed very little to global greenhouse gas emission, yet it is experiencing profound human and economical consequences from a changing climate.
0: Meanwhile, an alarming new study finds climate feedback loops, including melting permafrost, warmer wetlands and lakes, and raging wildfires, could amplify the effects of global heating by as much as 30% by the end of the century, adding an additional 0.4 degrees Celsius of warming to an already overheating planet. Here in New York, state, local, and national politicians are gathering at the site of the former World Trade Center towers today to commemorate the 25th anniversary of the 9/11 attacks. A quarter century later, more than 145,000 people are still being treated for illnesses related to the collapse of the Twin Towers, according to Center from the CDC's World Trade Center Health Program. That includes 57,000 cancer patients. Nearly 10,000 people have died from 9/11-related illnesses. This is retired fire department paramedic Lieutenant Conrad Matos, who rushed to the World Trade Center on 9/11 and worked on recovery efforts at Ground Zero for months. He was diagnosed with brain cancer in 2020.
3: I was devastated. Because to be honest with you, I don't know if I would have ran in the way I ran in back on 9/11. I would might have thought things a little differently. Because we went in, we didn't have enough equipment. We didn't have masks, respirators, nothing.
0: Ahead of today's 9/11 commemorations, the group September 11th Families for Peaceful Tomorrows led a rally at Union Square on Thursday in front of the Gandhi statue, followed by a peace walk and a candlelight vigil at Ground Zero. This is Colleen Kelly, one of the group's founding members.
4: Our mission began as this. September 11th Families for Peaceful Tomorrows is an organization founded by family members of those killed on September 11th who have united to turn our grief into action for peace.
0: After headlines, we'll revisit Democracy Now!'s coverage of the 9/11 attacks and look at how the so-called war on terror reshaped the U.S. and the world. ICE has sent a documented immigrant from Somalia to the notorious detention camp at the U.S. naval base in Guantanamo Bay, Cuba. Adam Abdullah came to the U.S. as an asylum seeker in 2023. He had a valid work permit, social security number, no criminal history, was working as an auto mechanic in St. Paul, Minnesota, when federal agents arrested him last December at the start of Operation Metro Surge. During a brief phone call from detention on Tuesday, Abdullah told Minnesota Public Radio he was shackled by his wrists and ankles and flown to Guantanamo about 2 weeks ago after what immigration officials said would be a deportation flight to Somalia.
5: From Miami, they say, okay, now we go to Somalia. Then first we go Cuba for refueling, and then we go some other countries to Somalia.
0: Instead, Abdullah was sent to Guantanamo's Camp 6, built 20 years ago to detain people accused of terrorism. Abdullah says he's among eight Somalis being held there. Last year, the ACLU sued the Trump administration, seeking to stop the transfer of immigrants to Guantanamo, citing punitive conditions of confinement, isolation, and retaliation. In Maryland, local officials are demanding accountability after ICE violently clashed with protesters when federal agents swarmed the streets of a residential neighborhood in the city of Frederick last week. Video released by the group Hagerstown Rapid Response shows ICE agents driving onto sidewalks and grass where protesters and witnesses had formed human chains. Agents surveilling a house in the Tasker Chance neighborhood also beat up peaceful protesters protecting the home with batons. ICE remained there for about 40 hours, with some residents too afraid to leave their homes to go to work or school. Frederick City Council President Cesar Diaz said ICE threatened residents with remarks like, quote, "We see you, we know where you live, and we have your license plate." More footage shows an ICE agent pointing a gun at the people on the ground. Meanwhile, when Frederick police asked ICE whether it had a warrant to enter the house under surveillance, federal agents reportedly refused to answer. In Denver, Colorado, officials and civil rights groups have filed a federal lawsuit attempting to block the Trump administration from deploying federal immigration agents to voting sites nationwide. The lawsuit accuses Homeland Security Secretary Mark Wayne Mullen and acting head of ICE David Venturella of allowing agents to patrol polling sites in violation of federal laws. In May, the plaintiffs say armed federal agents swarmed the parking lot of an active polling site in San Antonio, Texas, to detain a person in plain view of voters. Meanwhile, in Syracuse, New York, ICE agents entered a polling site in June to interrogate a volunteer over a social media post. The lawsuit follows these remarks by Homeland Security Secretary Mullen last week.
6: ICE isn't there to patrol the polling places. We're there to enforce specific threats. The only reason why we would be at polling places if there is a threat to that polling place or we're serving a warrant on someone that we have been actively tracking down.
0: Florida has banned undocumented students from enrolling in public universities. The move comes after a unanimous vote by the Republican-controlled Florida Board of Governors. There are as many as 8,000 undocumented students graduating from Florida high schools annually, and over 50,000 undocumented students enrolled in state universities, according to the Florida Education Association. Florida's already revoked in-state tuition for undocumented students. Robert Casanello, president of the United Faculty of Florida, said in a statement, quote, rather than increasing our university system's capacity to educate Florida's future workers and leaders, this rule stymies growth and closes doors that have helped our communities, he said. Anthropic has published a threat intelligence report showing how bad actors have attempted to use artificial intelligence models to design weapons, launch cyber attacks, and surveil adversaries. Among several potential plots uncovered by the report was an attempt by one user to write a grant proposal for gain-of-function research into a mosquito-borne virus that could make the pathogen more virulent and transmissible. This week, Anthropic admitted to a fourth incident in which a so-called misaligned AI tool gained access to the open internet and hacked into external systems. The rogue AI agent only stopped its cyber attacks when it exhausted its token limit. Anthropic admitted to the breach on Wednesday just after one of its researchers, Jacob Coxon, publicly resigned, warning the race to produce super intelligent machines poses an existential threat to humans. Meanwhile, an investigation by the American Prospect finds Anthropic is building out an extensive monitoring system to keep tabs on activists who oppose the rapid development of AI. And NASA, a film that portrays the Israeli military's use of secret AI-powered systems to deliberately and systematically target and kill civilians in Gaza, received a record-breaking 24.5-minute standing ovation during its premiere Thursday at the Venice Film Festival. This tops the previous record-setting ovation of 22 minutes for The Voice of Hind Rajab last year. NASA is the latest work by Israeli journalist Yuval Abraham and filmmaker Rachel Zohar, who both won an Oscar for the documentary No Other Land, along with Palestinian co-directors Bazal Adra and Hamdan Bilal. NASA was shot in secret on rooftops in Tel Aviv across 3 years and builds on testimony from Israeli military intelligence sources who spoke on the condition their identities be concealed. The film's title references an acronym used by the Israeli military as a shorthand for civilian killings in Gaza, including of children. This is Yuval Abraham speaking from Venice.
7: Part of why we wanted to make this film is because I think that hearing testimonies from officers who themselves, you know, were operated these systems of killing, designed them, can make the denial of the crimes harder. And there is a direct correlation between the silence or between the denial of the crimes and their ability to persist.
0: And those are some of the headlines. This is Democracy Now!, democracynow.org, the War and Peace Report. Coming up, it's been 25 years since the 9/11 attacks. Stay with us.

0: Zeeshan B seen crying in the streets. This is Democracy Now!, democracynow.org, the War and Peace Report. I'm Amy Goodman in New York with Democracy Now! Co-host Juan Gonzalez in Chicago. Hi, Juan.
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0: Memorials are being held today to mark 25 years since the 9/11 attacks on September 11, 2001. Moments of silence will be held to mark the time hijackers flew planes into each of the World Trade Center towers when the Twin Towers collapsed, and when hijacked planes separately crashed into the Pentagon and in Shanksville, Pennsylvania. The first plane hit the World Trade Center at 8:46 a.m. 2,977 people were killed in the attacks, as far as we know. Nearly 10,000 more people have died from 9/11-related illnesses connected to the collapse of the Twin Towers. 25 years ago, Democracy Now! Was broadcasting from the attic of DC TV, downtown community television in Chinatown, just blocks from Ground Zero. We were the closest national broadcast to the World Trade Center site. It was a beautiful blue sky day. It was primary day here in New York. We were on the air when the first plane hit. This is a clip from we were on the air when the second plane hit. The first plane hit a few minutes before the show. This is a clip from the documentary Steal the Story, Please, featuring our initial radio coverage overlaid with archival video from that day.
2: I'm going to interrupt this taped conversation. Just a little while ago, we heard a loud sonic boom-like crash, and we heard sirens. Well, it appears that planes crashed into the upper floors of both World Trade Center towers minutes apart. We're in Chinatown. We're not far from the World Trade Center buildings. This is all unfolding as this broadcast takes place. Clouds of smoke engulfing the World Trade Center.
0: That was 25 years ago today, as Democracy Now! Broadcasts from DC TV, just blocks from Ground Zero. We spent hours on the air. At the time of the attacks, Democracy Now! Co-host Juan Gonzalez was a columnist at the New York Daily News. Juan, you wrote a column that would appear the next day. It was headlined, "A Horror to Last a Lifetime."
1: Yes, Amy. And as you mentioned, this was mayoral primary day in New York City. And I had actually been up early in the morning. I was already in Brooklyn at the polling places interviewing voters in the mayoral primary when we got news, when the news began to spread about the first plane and then the second plane hitting the Trade Center. And so I tried to leave the polling places and try to head to Lower Manhattan. But of course, all the subways were shut down. All traffic on all the bridges into and out of Manhattan was shut down. And there was total gridlock and panic, really, in the streets of Brooklyn. But I eventually was able to run over the Brooklyn Bridge on foot. As thousands of people were fleeing Manhattan, I think I was the only one heading in the opposite direction until I got downtown. And as you know, covering a major catastrophe is a daunting task for those of us who are reporters. We don't have the full information at first or who or what caused it, the number of victims or the full extent of the damage. Yet we still have to inform the public of the little we know and what we've learned. So I'm going to read the column that I wrote that early that evening for the next day's daily news. A block from the mountain of rubble that had once been the World Trade Center, Fire Chief Tom McCarthy stumbled toward a traffic divider and sat down to catch his breath. The back of his uniform had been ripped away. His right arm was in a sling, and his head was so covered with ash that his eyes seemed like tiny slits. "Don't move, Chief," said a paramedic who rushed up to help. "We'll get you to an ambulance and a hospital right away." I'm okay, McCarthy said, waving him off. Take care of the guys in worse shape first. The medic started pouring water over McCarthy's head and eyes to wash away the ash. Feels great, the chief said, breaking into a smile. I can see again. McCarthy and the men of Battalion 32 left their firehouse in Red Hook, Brooklyn yesterday morning after the second plane crashed into the second tower at the World Trade Center. We were watching it on TV, he said. Then a few seconds later, we felt the explosion all the way in Red Hook. That's when I knew it was going to be a long day. They arrived at the scene on West Street sometime after 9:30. McCarthy had just gotten instructions to deploy his men and was heading toward the burning towers when he heard yet another explosion about 20 stories high in 2 World Trade. The building started coming down and everybody ran, he said. It was like being on the beach with this big wave coming at you. Only this wave was concrete and steel and glass. McCarthy was hit and went down almost immediately. A piece of the Trade Center got me, he said. But it's my guys I'm worried about. A few blocks away, another lucky and exhausted fireman from Ladder Company 113 in Crown Heights, Brooklyn, was taking off his boots and saying a few quiet thanks. I thought it was all over for a while, said the firefighter. A bunch of us went into the lobby of the Marriott Hotel to rescue another trapped fireman when the whole building collapsed on us. We all grabbed onto a pillar and in the middle of the lobby, and that's the only thing that saved us. By early afternoon, word was already spreading that the number of missing firefighters and cops might make this the darkest day our city's uniformed services had ever seen. For Don Domenico, a Port Authority engineer who worked on the 88th floor of One World Trade Center, the day had started like so many others. Domenico had reported to his job at his 7:30 starting time. He was busy at his desk when a humongous explosion shook the building from above. The blast came from the first plane striking the building. The ceiling started collapsing. File cabinets tumbled over, Domenico said. A bunch of us regrouped and headed for the stairs. They raced down smoke-filled staircases, passing injured and dazed people as they went. Just when I got outside and was crossing the plaza, Domenico said, I heard another explosion and saw glass and steel all over the place. He fell on a car hood. And suddenly there was so much smoke and debris that he couldn't see a few feet in front of him and could barely breathe. He felt his way along a row of parked cars until he found a door that was unlocked, and he sought refuge inside the car. He rifled through the glove compartment of the car, found some tissues, and started spitting out the thick black muck that had filled his lungs. Raheem Terrain, a customer service representative for Empire Blue Cross and Blue Shield, was on the 20th floor of One World Trade Center talking on the telephone to a client when the first plane hit. He looked out the window and saw flames shooting down and people falling. He and other employees scrambled for the exits and made it out safely. As the fire raged out of control, he headed toward the Brooklyn Bridge, along with thousands of others, a river of people fleeing the chaos and terror of downtown Manhattan. Terrain was a third of the way across the bridge when he heard another explosion and turned back to look. Stunned, he watched one of the towers, this marvelous jewel, symbol of the world's greatest city, collapse like a house of cards. As long as I live, I'll never forget what I saw today, he said. In a few short hours,

0: the ashes from their bodies. And when they were alone in their beds, many saw the wave coming at them again, and they cried like frightened children at the horror they had witnessed. And I think that is what so many people who went through that day will never forget. Just a total way that in a moment, life can change in ways that no one ever expected. Situations and a catastrophe like that changes people forever.
1: Juan, that was such a powerful column. And just for people to understand that column, A Horror to Last a Lifetime, that you wrote for the New York Daily News, that appeared in the paper on September 12, 2001. You're not only writing this unbelievable column, but you're living through it. And that's your incredible talent. That is your remarkable journalistic ability that we started with this week, with your critical exposés of the toxic nightmare that would unfold at Ground Zero as workers were sent back being told that the environment was safe. We're going to link to your columns at democracynow.org. And coming up, the Pulitzer Prize-winning journalist Asmat Khan of the Center for Global Journalism and Jamil Jaffer, director of the Knight First Amendment Institute, both from Columbia University. They have just finished a two-day symposium at Columbia called The Forever War and the First Amendment. Back in a minute.

0: the days go by. This is Democracy Now!, democracynow.org. I'm Amy Goodman with Juan Gonzalez. The legacy of September 11th shaped so much of the last 25 years, from the thousands who were killed on that day and the families who lost loved ones to the first responders and volunteers who rushed toward danger only to later to fall ill from exposure to toxic air, to the U.S. government's response to 9/11, which reshaped our politics, institutions and culture. The reverberations to 9/11 changed the world and continue to impact people globally today. Over the last several days, a symposium at Columbia University convened journalists, scholars, lawyers, and activists to explore the legacies of the war on terror, specifically focused on the impact on democratic rights, including the freedoms of speech and the press. The symposium was hosted by the Knight First Amendment Institute at Columbia University and Columbia's Simon and June Lee Center for Global Journalism. This is a video produced for the event called The Forever War and the First Amendment.
1: On September 20th, 2001, 9 days after the deadliest attack in United States history, President George W. Bush stood before a joint session of Congress and said,
2: "Our war on terror begins with Al-Qaeda, but it does not end there."
1: It was the start of the Forever War, a seemingly endless proliferation of open-ended conflicts waged against poorly defined enemies in North Africa, the Middle East, South and Central Asia, and even here, inside the United States.
3: Good evening. American and British forces have begun attacking the Taliban in Afghanistan tonight.
1: In October 2001, the U.S. went to war in Afghanistan. A year and a half later, the Bush administration led the country to war in Iraq on the

0: basis of false claims about weapons of mass destruction.
1: Was to disarm Iraq of its weapons of mass destruction.
2: Weapons of mass destruction.
3: There is no doubt that Saddam Hussein now has weapons of mass destruction.
0: Vice President Cheney made clear the U.S. government was willing to disregard established legal rules in the prosecution of this new war.
4: We also have to work though, sort of the dark side, if you will. We're going to spend time in the shadows in the intelligence world. A lot of what needs to be done here will have to be done quietly, without any discussion, using sources and methods that are available to our intelligence agencies.
0: The CIA established black sites in Poland, Thailand, and elsewhere, and subjected prisoners to interrogation methods the U.S. had previously prosecuted as war crimes. Prisoners were tortured in U.S. military facilities in Afghanistan, Iraq, and at Guantanamo Bay, Cuba. Later, the CIA and military deployed armed drones to carry out hundreds of targeted killings, including in places far removed from actual battlefields. These policies all but abandoned the post-war human rights framework that the U.S. was largely responsible for building. The Forever War reshaped American democracy and society as well. Surveillance programs proliferated, from the NYPD's targeting of New York's Muslim communities to digital surveillance operations of unprecedented scope and reach.
5: Today, the president signed a big new anti-terrorism bill that would expand the government's ability to track down terrorists, but at some cost.
0: Anti-terrorism legislation criminalized forms of peaceful speech and association. National security was used as a justification for keeping the public in the dark about the most consequential questions. And secret evidence, secret hearings, and even secret judicial opinions became normalized. The press struggled to fulfill its role, and when journalists did report on controversial and covert programs, they did so in the shadow of the Espionage Act, which the government deployed against journalist sources and threatened to deploy against journalists themselves. Repressive policies imposed in the name of national security did not go unchallenged. Victims and targets of the government's policies filed hundreds of cases in court, often with the help of human rights and civil liberties organizations. Communities that had been targeted unfairly built new organizations to advocate for fairness and defend themselves against discrimination. And a new generation of journalists founded new media institutions to report what legacy newsrooms had missed and ask questions they had failed to.
6: That video produced for the symposium at Columbia University called The Forever War and the First Amendment. It was narrated by Asmat Khan, who joins us now, an investigative reporter for The New York Times Magazine, director of the Simon and June Lee Center for Global Journalism at Columbia, where she's also an assistant professor of journalism at the Jay School there. Her multi-part series, The Civilian Casualty Files, was awarded the 2022 Pulitzer Prize in International Reporting. And we're joined by Jamil Jaffer, director of the Knight First Amendment Institute, previously deputy legal director at the ACLU, where he argued cases around issues like surveillance, censorship, and other human rights and national security issues for many years. The author of The Drone Memos, Targeted Killing, Secrecy, and the Law. Jamil, talk about this two-day that the two of you put on, symposium, The Forever War and the First Amendment, as we move today after this 25th anniversary of the 9/11 attacks.
7: Sure. Yeah. Well, first, Amy, thanks so much for having me on again. So the symposium is about how the war on terror tested and transformed the First Amendment and the freedoms of speech and the press. And as you know, those freedoms were tested right away, you know, in the days and weeks after 9/11, with the closure of immigration hearings, the Patriot Act, which expanded government surveillance powers, eventually the expansion of the material support laws, which, you know, reached for the first time certain kinds of speech. The use of the Espionage Act against journalist sources, and you know, you've covered all of those things, but those are all in different ways tests of the First Amendment. And so the symposium is or has been a kind of look back on all of those tests of the First Amendment to kind of evaluate, did the First Amendment play the role that we needed it to? And then also we were looking at the ways in which the decisions that collectively we made in the months and years after 9/11, how those decisions relate to the world we find ourselves living in now, because there's so many policies that the Trump administration has now put in place that are built on the legal arguments and the policies put in place, you know, over the course of successive administrations after 9/11.
2: And Jamil, I'm wondering if you can talk especially about the policy that developed of extraordinary rendition, where effectively the government in collusion with other governments around the world kidnapped and disappeared people into black hole sites, and where that stands in terms of the legality as far as the Supreme Court is concerned.
7: Yeah, I mean, I think that policy, the extraordinary rendition policy, is sort of emblematic about our collective decision to surrender the values that we thought we were supposed to defend. The rendition policy was one of the policies that the Bush administration put in place in the years immediately after 9/11. You know, obviously we were we also saw the adoption of torture policies by the CIA and the military. The CIA was torturing prisoners in CIA black sites around the world. Eventually, those torture policies found their way into places like Abu Ghraib and Guantanamo. So this was a real departure, not just from U.S. law, but from the entire international human rights framework that the U.S. had a big hand in building after the Second World War. And, you know, one of the really, you know, when we talk about the departure from those important norms and principles after 9/11, we often focus on the Bush administration, the decision of the Bush administration to, you know, depart from those norms, the decision of the Obama administration to normalize some of those departures. But I actually think that the biggest failure was not in the executive branch. The biggest failure was in the courts, because, Juan, you were asking about, you know, what's the status of the what's the legal status of these policies? You know, almost without exception, the courts have refused to address the lawfulness of these policies. You know, all sorts of cases were brought against national security policies put in place after 9/11. Almost all of those cases brought by human rights victims or by human rights organizations were thrown out on grounds other than the merits. They were thrown out because the plaintiffs were found to lack standing. They were thrown out because the questions were found to be political questions that are relegated to the political branches to decide, or they were thrown out on immunity grounds. They're thrown out on all sorts of bases, but not on the merits. The courts just almost without exception refused to address the merits, and it's a remarkable and I think really dispiriting thing that 25 years after 9/11 we have almost no law, certainly from the Supreme Court, almost no law on the legality of these really controversial policies that you know, in some cases were introduced by the Bush administration and others, you know, introduced by later administrations. The real failure on the part of the courts.
2: And what about the Department of Homeland Security? Most young people in the United States today don't realize that that was created after 9/11, and it's had such a big impact on law enforcement and other repression now across the country.
7: Yeah, I mean, I think that we are seeing this in a lot of ways. We're seeing the institutions and the authorities that were put in place after 9/11 now being repurposed by the Trump administration. And, you know, it's shocking, but not entirely a surprise, because from the beginning, it was easy to see that these institutions could very readily be repurposed to suppress domestic dissent, not just the Department of Homeland Security, but, you know, all of the surveillance authorities that were put in place after 9/11, the material support laws, the Espionage Act, all of these things were initially justified, or their use was initially justified by reference to foreign threats. And now, increasingly, we're seeing the Trump administration use these things to suppress domestic dissent. Even in fact, the arrests and the detentions and the threatened deportations of student protesters, non-citizen student protesters, all of that is also built on authorities that the executive branch and the political branch has put in place after 9/11.
6: I want to bring Asmat Khan into this conversation. You spent over 5 years researching the U.S. air wars, and as part of your reporting, you went to different bomb sites in Iraq and Syria and Afghanistan. It was a remarkable series for which you won the Pulitzer Prize, among the pieces, The Human Toll of America's Air Wars. That's from 2021. I'm looking at a piece you wrote last year, Hegseth Cuts Pentagon Work on Preventing Civilian Harm. Follow the trajectory for us. What came out of your reporting, for example, under Austin, then the Secretary of Defense? What was put into place to more protect civilians and what's happened today?
8: I would say and thank you for having me. If we go back 5 years, as we were drawing down from Afghanistan, there was a bit of a reckoning that seemed or appeared to be happening among the lessons learned from the forever wars. My own reporting, that first 5 years of it had just finished, and there was a really devastating civilian loss and a very apparent understanding that the U.S. government knew very little about how many civilians it was actually killing. You know, my own reporting years earlier had shown that the U.S. government thought that its air war in Iraq and Syria, for example, during the war against ISIS, had killed maybe less than 1% of all of the strikes that they had done had resulted in civilian casualties. But the ground reporting that we had done systematically showed that the number was, in fact, 31 times higher. So the publication of that reporting, coupled with this broader investigation where I sued for the government's records about what it claimed had happened and went on the ground myself to go compare by speaking to people on the ground, doing these things the military had not done in their investigations and assessments, it was very clear that there was systematic civilian loss, that this was routine, that there were recurring problems that were happening again and again and were going unaddressed. And I will say that in that time period, that work landed in a way that led to, for example, Secretary Austin at the time overhauling civilian casualty policy, introducing a...
6: This is under Biden.
8: This is under the Biden administration. And, you know, I had my own doubts and concerns about, you know, whether that would be impactful, would they be investigating on the ground, these things that I think are necessary. But what we've seen under the Trump administration is a rolling back of all of those measures. Secretary Hegseth has cut that office. But I will say, regardless of administration...
6: And that office was called the Civilian Harm Mitigation and Response Office.
8: Yes. The Center for Excellence that they had created, as they dubbed it. And, yeah, it has... many parts of it have been wound down. It is not entirely non-existent today, but that policy, there was a very immediate effort by the Trump administration to hamper down, as soon as they came into office, as many parts of that as they could. But I will also say that we have seen over administrations, whether Democrat or Republican, not a great deal of focus on civilian harm. I mean, maybe this moment, that brief moment, was something different in the wake of the drawdown from Afghanistan. But over time, we've seen incredible civilian loss take place under both Democrat and Republican administrations.
6: And when looking at the piece you did, Hegseth Cuts Pentagon Work on Preventing Civilian Harm, was almost exactly a year before the first day of the U.S.-Israeli strike on Iran. Mm-hmm. That first day was the strike on Minab in southern Iran, the primary school where so many girls and some boys and their teachers, over 170 people, were killed. To this day, The Pentagon has not released a report on this, and President Trump now calls it fake news.
8: That is true. And on that same day, I've also done reporting that showed that there was another missile that hit a different school, along with a sports recreation center, along with my colleagues and the visual investigations team at the New York Times, that showed one of these same this PrSM missile, they call it. They call it a precision strike missile, that these thousands of tungsten pellets killed 21 civilians, one of whom was just a toddler. So we've seen these patterns continue. And when I look at the causes, so for example, you bring up the girls' school in Minab, or you bring up some of these most latest strikes on a wedding convoy. When we start to examine what some of the early understandings of why they may have taken place, whether that's outdated intelligence, you know, there's a belief among some that the military had relied on outdated intelligence, thinking that this school was in fact a military installation. Or, for example, in this recent wedding convoy, there are early reports that suggest that they had mistaken it for something nearby. All of these causes are things that I regularly found in my reporting as leading causes for civilian casualties.
9: And by the way, J.D. Vance, who's now being talked about because he headlined the Trump-Republican midterm convention, has said in the last weeks, you know, if we make a mistake, we admit it. When it came, for example, to the bombing of the wedding convoy. But why would you believe that if they haven't even investigated Manav or have investigated and decided they will not release the results? Yeah.
8: You know, I did file a FOIA request for that investigation, and I've been in back and forth with CENTCOM over the results of it, and it's been, you know, an unpleasant experience, but my FOIA experience with CENTCOM and with the Defense Department has always been unpleasant. It's meant that I've often had to sue with Reporters Committee for Freedom of the Press, with attorneys at the Times. This is a regular occurrence. So, yes, they're being far less transparent. But what I will say is that a lot of these causes that I'm seeing echo the causes I saw under repeated administrations. There are underlying issues that apparently that Office of Civilian Protection had not solved, or that the Defense Department maybe has fought in implementing maybe some of the lessons learned of that office or of others. But these are regular occurrences. They go unaddressed. And that human toll, these individual stories, it's so much more than just the numbers that we hear of, you know, how many people, how many civilians have been killed. These are families and loved ones. And that's important on a moral issue. But it's also important when we understand our place in the world and the effect that we have and what's enabled by what we do and also by what we fund. And I'm speaking specifically about weapon sales.
2: And Asmat, I'm wondering if you could talk about, you know, the shifting legal landscape after 9/11, the secrecy, the expanded surveillance and persecution under the Espionage Act and beyond, how that affected the ability of journalists, especially in the mainstream of commercial media, to properly report on wars and federal policies, and what the impact has been of independent media and whistleblowers going to organizations like WikiLeaks to bring out stuff that was not previously being had not previously been revealed.
8: If you go back to that climate after 9/11, Americans were shocked and devastated and heartbroken, and journalists were asking, how did this happen? What intelligence did we miss? How did the U.S. government fail? And their efforts were largely concentrated on answering these very important and fundamental questions. But we also saw newsrooms institute shifts. So they started making beats for covering national security. There was a real reworking of what kinds of things legacy media was covering. And, you know, in many ways, that's incredibly important. But it also meant that more and more journalists were dependent on the federal government for intelligence assessments, what they deemed incredibly important to understanding and answering those questions that felt so urgent at the time. And what you wound up having is, you know, a broad understanding that legacy news media in that time period was incredibly dependent on anonymous sources, sometimes unvetted intelligence, leaks to journalists that oftentimes came from an administration that was trying to lead the public to war. And later on, you would see these sort of mea culpas in major news organizations about what they had gotten wrong and why. I think the most famous is the lead up to the Iraq War. I think many people are familiar with the failures, the unvetted intelligence that made its way onto the very front pages of major newspapers. But I think it was also something deeper. I think we saw a fundamental shift take place in the presumption of guilt or innocence. I think that the label of terrorism or the designation that an individual was associated with a group, just the mere allegation itself would be so damning. And so we went from what would ordinarily be a presumption of innocence until somebody is proven guilty to what I found in my reporting was often a presumption of guilt unless you can prove yourself innocent. And the bar for proving yourself innocent was so much higher than the bar for intelligence used to lethally target and kill someone in the first place. And that gap was enormous. You know, you've had some of the guests from my own reporting on this show. A man named Bassem Razo, for example, whose homes were targeted in the middle of the night of his and his brother. And Bassem woke up one night to see the stars over Mosul, to find out that his wife, daughter, brother, and nephew were killed. You know, the roof of his house was gone. He's looking up. He learns his loved ones have been killed. He sets out on a quest for justice. And he has one of the most rigorous cases I've ever seen. And he's one of so many, like probably thousands at this point, civilians that I've spoken to and interviewed and whose stories that I've documented and told. But he had such a bulletproof case, and him proving his innocence to the U.S. government was so high and took so much labor. And yet, when I obtained the records about the intelligence used to target him, what I realized was that they provided lots of information about, well, we this may have happened, that may have happened, and what they said in this document was that actually we may have confused his home for something else next door or nearby, which, you know, I learned ISIS had previously occupied something down the street or down the block and had left weeks earlier. But when you looked at that intelligence, which was based on just a little bit of filming during the hottest hours of day and a lot of confirmation bias, what you saw was a real gap between what was used to lethally target somebody and then what it took to clear your name. And that flipping, I just give this as an example, that flipping of a presumption of guilt versus innocence, that has taken place across the board. And I think media organizations have been very resistant to examining the complexity at times when somebody has been accused of some association. And I think it's reflected more broadly in the public's attention, too. Just that climate after 9/11 was very effective in rewiring our thinking about who is guilty, who's innocent, and what presumptions there should be, and what the threshold of intelligence or assessment or evidence we need to see should be.
2: Jamil, we only have about 30 seconds, but the Trump administration is now extending these terrorist designations to all of these gangs in South America and Ecuador and Venezuela and other countries. Your assessment of that?
7: I think that the boat strikes are plainly unlawful. I think that they're murder. The ACLU has a great case that they brought against those strikes. They've also sued to get the memo that purportedly justifies the strikes. Hopefully the courts will be more aggressive here than they have been, you know, in over the past 25 years.
9: We have to leave it there, but this is something, of course, we'll continue to cover. Jamil Jaffer, director of the Knight First Amendment Institute, previously deputy legal director of the ACLU, and Asma Khan, director of the Simon and June Lee Center for Global Journalism at Columbia Journalism School. That does it for our show. I'm Amy Goodman with Juan Gonzalez.

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Community radio for South Central Indiana. Well, welcome to the Friday Afternoon Music Mix. This is Nikki 7. It's 1 o'clock. We have Hammer and the Hatchet, local band, playing behind me. Over the Hump is the name of the song off of their Shake Off the Cold release from 2022. That's going to keep us company here while we take a look at our weather. It is currently overcast and 75. Today's high, 82. Partly sunny. Tonight, low 66, mostly cloudy, a 20% chance of isolated showers. Saturday, high of 84, a 50% chance of scattered showers. Saturday night, low of 65 and mostly clear. And Sunday, high of 87, mostly sunny. Sunday night, low 62 and partly cloudy. Well, going to turn this up for the last few seconds that we have left of it. We'll be into the mix here on WFHB. And around 1:20, I have special guests. They're already here, so they're ready to go on. We're going to come on at 1:20 with the Bloomingtones. We're going to get to talk. We're going to get to hear new music from them. So stay with me.

0: That's a brand new single from Chelsea Wolfe, The Dark. Grace Potter before that with Gasoline from her new release, Trespasser. To Runner with Roadrunner from their new one, Porch Light. Billy Strings with I Wish I Wanted To from his new one, To So Much For Goodbyes. And local band The Hammer and the Hatchet started off that set with Over the Hump from their 2022 release, Shake Off the Cold. There might be a bit of theme in that. It's like roads and road running and gasoline and saying goodbye and trespassing and darkness. Yeah, that's a good theme. All right, so we are just coming up on 1:20. This is the Friday Afternoon Music Mix. I'm Nikki Seven. And we're going to take a look here at our community calendar for September 11th, Food Truck Friday, with entertainment from the Catatonics, 6 to 7 p.m., and the Predictas, 7:30 to 8:30. That all takes place at Switchyard Park, 1601 South Rogers Street in Bloomington. And Good People, Good Times Music Festival takes place from noon today until 11:45 tonight. 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Well, I'm super excited to introduce my guests today. I have two members of the Bloomingtones here. I have Juliana Banff, who is co-music director. She is a bachelor's in music voice performance and a minor in business. Also student manager in the Office of Entrepreneurship and Career Development. Wow, that's a whole lot. And then I have Katie Bauscher here, who is a Bloomingtone as well. And welcome, both of you.
1: Thank you.
2: Yes, thank you so much for having us.
0: Yeah, so we were trying to remember, it's more like welcome back, because you've been here before, and we had a great time talking before. I think it's been maybe about a year and a half, something like that. So a lot has happened since then.
2: Yes.
0: Where
2: absolutely.
0: To start? I don't know. You just start. Tell us.
1: Go ahead.
2: All right. I'll go first. We've had an extremely eventful year, extremely eventful last semester. Since the last time we've seen you, we competed in ICCA for the second time. Mm-hmm. For those who don't know, that's the International Competition of Collegiate Acapella. It's the same competition that you see in the movie Pitch Perfect.
0: Oh, nice.
2: And yeah. And the way that they set up the competition is they do a quarterfinals, multiple quarterfinals in your region, and then a semifinal in your region, and then the finals. And we were fortunate enough to advance to the semifinal of our region. And we
0: awesome.
2: Got second place out of the quarterfinal that we did. So we ended up being one of the top 10 a cappella groups in the Midwest region, which was really, really cool.
0: Congratulations.
2: Yes, we won an arrangement award for our set as well, for something that... my friend Ella Fox, she's

0: And then.
1: fun. And yeah, there we sang Back Home Again in Indiana. I feel like a Hoosier classic. And it was just such a cool opportunity to like be on the field. A lot of our players or a lot of our members got to meet Charlie Becker, who's
2: we
1: on
2: got
1: the
2: to meet the Bison as
1: Yes,
2: well.
1: We got to meet the
0: Oh,
1: Bison.
0: wow.
1: And so it was just a really great, successful year for us. We recorded our competition set, and now that is like available for streaming on Spotify, Apple Music, YouTube, which is just so cool. And I feel like all of these things are like when I started the group, these were all like long-term goals that I had. These were like the before I graduate, I would, love to see these things happen. And it really has just like blossomed into something even bigger than I initially dreamed of. And I just couldn't be prouder of the
0: Yeah,
1: people that made
0: so
1: it happen.
0: you started, you're one of the founders of the group.
1: Yes.
0: And it's at IU. It is for IU students, undergraduate students,
1: Yes.
0: correct? Okay. So this was a few years ago because, Juliana, you are graduating
1: I know, it's so
0: next
1: scary.
0: semester. Yeah,
1: Yes.
0: sorry, I don't mean to freak you out, but you are graduating next semester. So wow, yeah, very, very cool. And you were talking about the songs that you put down, which, we happen to have. Imagine that. And you wanted us to play The Seed
1: Yes.
0: first. So we want to hear about everything, including the recording of these, but let's get to that one song. Let's get to that first song. We're going to play that. We'll come back on and talk, but set it up for us. What is the song? Who originally performed the song? Maybe it's kind of nice to know. But also then, how did you all go about selecting this song? Why this song?
1: Yeah, I'll talk a little bit before, but you can
0: Sure.
1: definitely chime in.
0: Yeah. Both of you chime in as you wish.
1: Yeah, so The Seed is originally by Aurora. And I think initially what draws me and Ella to picking certain songs for our sets is just like the overall sound and the build of the song specifically. So we really liked how the song built from like maybe like a small, more mellow place to just something like big and powerful that would really show us off well. In addition to that, I think the song's message is something that is really important. It's a lot about environmentalism and not, taking advantage of the beautiful earth that we get to live on, which I feel like we, often do in recent years. And that's something that I know Aurora, as an artist, is very passionate about. She writes a lot of music about this. And it sort of became like the thesis for our set, which was, really cool and important.
2: Yeah, it kind of went with the other two songs in our set and just became this theme of the connection between nature and women. And, as a all-female group, I think that we really like to focus on things that have to do with women. So yeah, we just loved this theme between nature and women. And yeah, the first song, it was definitely, I think, like a hard hitter first, and then we go to like more of a dramatic, slower song in the middle, and at the end, a more upbeat, very interesting meter.
1: Yeah, funky
2: Yeah,
1: vibe.
2: definitely some interesting chords and things. But yeah, that first song, The Seed, its intro is just really, I think it takes you off guard a little. Yeah, the chord is just really beautiful. And I just remember feeling really powerful during this song. It really makes you feel power within yourself, within the group when you're performing it, and it was truly magical. And yeah, Ella Fox won the award for arranging it, and yeah, it was really beautiful. So
0: Amazing setup. Let's have a listen.

0: Sorry, I did a little bit of an abrupt ending on that one. I wanted to catch it before it went into the next song. Don't always get it just right. The Bloomingtones, The Seed, Antithesis is the name of their EP release. It was released in June of this year. That is a fabulous version of the song originally done by Aurora. Welcome back. And we have here Juliana Banff, who's the co-music director, and we have Katie Bauscher. We are talking all things Bloomingtone. And Juliana, it's so fun. You, in your schooling, you sing opera.
1: Yes.
0: So sing here, knowing what you do and that you sing in that capacity, and then to hear you on that track beatboxing obviously it speaks to your versatility. Talk a little bit about that.
1: Yeah, it was a new experience for sure. Beatboxing or VPing is what we call it in the acapella world, vocal percussion.
0: I'm a kid of the 80s. So.
1: Yeah. It's something that I had been like experimenting doing with the group for a good while. But then when it came to the set, I had a really busy semester ahead of me. I had a lot of things that I wanted to accomplish. And I was like, a way to make this maybe easier on me is to not have me, you know, really sing at all in the set, but rather to just be like the kind of like rhythmic force behind it. And, it's still something that I'm definitely learning, like, every single day, like, learning new things. I was fortunate enough to, like, I feel like be mentored a little bit by the former beatboxer of Humra. Mm-hmm. It's a fantastic acapella group, but just a phenomenal beatboxer in person. He's great. And, you know, just trying to learn from other people. And it's just, it's what you said. It's a really great experience. It's completely... like the breathing patterns are so different. It really helps with like your breath control and just like you really are like the foundational like person behind.
0: Yeah, you're
1: the set.
0: You're like the drummer.
1: Yes. Yeah. Yes. I mean, you keep time. That's like the important thing. But you can also add like spice to a set where things like are not there because it's like I think for me, I mean. And this is true of drumming and music in general. It's like you don't realize how important it is until you take it out. And then you're like, oh, wow. Like they really add so much more than you think. But yeah, I mean, you know, learning new things about it every day. And it's a lot of fun.
0: Well, let's talk a little bit about the recording of Antithesis. And that happened here in Bloomington. Yeah,
1: yes.
0: Tell us about it.
1: Oh, do you want to talk about it?
2: No,
1: you. Okay. Yes. So we... like I said before, recording just something to be on streaming platforms was a long-term goal of mine when I first started the group, and yeah, we were really fortunate to do it in a DIY recording studio by a student here. His name is Matt Swolski. He's an audio engineer, and it was just so cool. We recorded it on like a Friday morning. It was very, you know, quick and done. But the setup was we had all the mics in the same room, like with the headphones, kind of like how we have it right now. And then me and another one of our members, Grace, who does like our bass track on the set, we were in like separate rooms from everybody else, I think, because our mics had something special to them. I don't know the technology, but we could still hear everyone, which was really, really cool. And then obviously the engineers are like in a separate room with their, you know, big... soundboard and everything.
0: Sure.
1: It was just so cool. And then like, you know, seeing that it was out and like that, like, I guess not my voice in the typical sense, but
0: sure,
1: you know, but a product that I had a big part in is out there. Like it's
2: also
1: crazy.
2: We spent so much time rehearsing for ICCA, and it was nice that to record it and just have this have it forever basically to look back on. And I mean, it is a really a beautiful set, and I think we were just all really proud of it and the memories that it holds. And it was such a cool experience to record.
0: It is.

0: It's really wonderful. And then for us here at Community Radio to have it, you know, as part of our archive of the sound of our community, of which you all are, is also really important. And so we're really thankful for that. So we are talking with Juliana Banff and Katie Bauscher. Katie, you're going to tell us a little bit about the exciting going-ons of recently. You had auditions and you have new members. Tell us more.
1: Yes. Okay. So every year the a cappella groups hold auditions for new members. You know, people graduate and need to fill those numbers. And so we had auditions about a week ago or a week and a half ago. And we took five new members. And the audition process is definitely tricky. It's hard. It's difficult. A lot of people come in. They sound amazing, and it's really hard to pick out new members. But we have, yes, five new members, and yeah, it's really exciting. Right now, we are learning some new music, but we're also teaching them some old music that we have. And so far, we've had such a great time just bonding with them, getting to know them. We have a mix of, we have some freshmen coming in, you know, new to IU. So we're here to kind of help them adjust to school. But we also have two sophomores.
0: Nice.
1: So, yeah, it's great to have all different ages. And yes, we call them our baby tones.
0: I love that. You have five new baby tones. Yes. Congratulations.
1: Yes. It is such a funny name. I was a baby tone my first year, and I feel like I'm always going to be a baby tone.
0: Yeah, you know? Of course. Yeah. Of course. Everyone was a baby tone at once. Right. I mean, come on. So I want to say also that the Bloomington official color, I'm going to just say it's pink, whether it is or not. And I am wearing some signature pink. You all have on your wonderful black t-shirts, and then the pink just pops on it with the Bloomingtons. Established 2023. So cool.
1: Yeah.
0: I love it. I love that you all came back to talk with me. We're going to do another song.
1: Yes.
0: So before we get it set up, let folks know how they can keep up with you.
1: Yeah, we have all social media platforms like TikTok, Instagram. I would say Instagram is probably where we are the most active. We constantly post little singing videos of trending songs and things. Also, we are going to have a winter concert. No date yet, but it will probably be in December. It is usually in the IMU. And we will also be performing again at ICCA, IU Sing in the spring, and we'll have a spring concert as well. And we'll see how IU Sing goes. Hopefully we'll be performing at Little Five again.
0: Yeah, absolutely.
1: But yeah, so that is our schedule for now.
0: Awesome. So. Well, let's set up the next song. So we have Symptom of Life. Again, we'll go back to, you know, how did you come about picking this song? What does it mean to you?
2: Yeah. Oh, I wanted to add first that on social media, we're just at the Bloomingtones. So no underscores or anything like that.
0: Easy. Easy.
2: Yes. Very, very easy. As for Symptom of Life, this was a song that I chose, and I also arranged this song. And it means a lot to me, I think, because when I just first listened to it, my just initial reaction was just like, wow, this is so cool. You know what I mean? The stuff that Willow is doing in here, Willow Smith.
0: Sure.
2: I feel like she's really grown into this like almost like progressive rock type of artist. And it's this song, it's a mix of rock, it's a mix of jazz. It's in 7/8 meter, which is a notoriously very hard meter to count. It's not like 1, 2, mm-hmm. 3, 4. It's
0: not a problem for the Bloomingtons.
2: Well, I was a little bit worried, but then initially I was worried because I'm like, I barely sing stuff in 7/8 meter and I'm a music major. Like, right? How are they going to handle this? But like, I mean, they handled it so well. And I think also, I think of that as like, that's almost my job as a music director, is to constantly keep the group pushing and to constantly like explore like, what's like, how can we constantly, you know, strive to do harder things, to do more difficult challenge. Rep. Each and every year, you
0: absolutely.
2: Know, I don't believe in like us staying stagnant for a long time, because if that's happening, then I'm not doing my job right.
0: Yeah.
2: And so this was just such a fun challenge. And I think just such a great way to end a set that, you know, initially starts very dark and kind of ends very, like, just funky and cool.
0: All right. Well, let's have a listen.

0: That was The Bloomingtones' Symptom of Life from their 2026 Antithesis release. We had Juliana Banff, co-music director, and Katie Boucher, member of The Bloomingtones, here talking with us. Thank you so much, Bloomingtones. You all are fabulous, and really appreciate you stopping by and talking about what you're doing and sharing the new music with us. So we were talking about getting the Bloomingtones into the local live lounge. So that's in the works. So stay tuned for that. I hope that we're going to get that set up for maybe spring before Juliana gets out of here and graduates. We gotta get that documented and get them in the lounge. So it is 1:44. This is the Friday Afternoon Music Mix. I'm Nikki Seven. Thank you so much for tuning in. 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More information at browncountymusiccenter.com. That makes me think that I got to play some Beth Hart. I'm going to do that in my next set. WFHB welcomes Zion Crossroads for a local live session Monday, September 14th at 8 p.m. Local live features in-studio performances with artists from our listening area. 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That is this coming Monday. So yeah, tune in and join us for that one. I have a word here from Bloomington Boards and Commissions, and then we'll be back into the music here on The Mix. It's Nikki Seven. Thanks for joining me.
1: Hi, I'm Jennifer Crossley, Deputy Clerk of Communications and Outreach from the City of Bloomington. So my role primarily is to seek new people within our community and get them to apply to be a part of the various boards and commissions that the city has to offer. So that's important because government also has to have checks and balances. It's important for, you know, local residents and community members to be a part of their government. If you want to apply for the boards and commissions that the City of Bloomington has to offer, you can go to bloomington.in.gov and you can look for the boards and commissions link. And as you do that, you can see all the various boards and commissions. The city has over 40 of them. Bloomington.in.gov. The start is to go take a look and see for yourself.

0: I'm Dr. Anthony Lizerwitz, and this is Climate Connections. When hurricanes or other disasters hit, children are vulnerable, but they are not just passive victims. Many step up to help themselves and their communities. Lori Peek of the University of Colorado Boulder studies the impact of disasters on kids. She says when families were in shelters during Hurricane Katrina,
1: the older kids, they sometimes set up like sports activities, coloring. They even babysat for moms who were having to stand in lines to get the aid.
0: After the storm, many helped gut damaged homes, and some teens got jobs to support their family's recovery financially. And children outside the disaster zone, who learned about it through social media or on the news, were also inspired to help. Many raised money to donate to relief efforts.
1: They collected supplies that they donated. They put together backpacks that were full of school supplies and books. 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
0: Peek says getting involved in age-appropriate ways can help kids process the disaster they experienced or witnessed, and it shows them the power they have to make a difference. Climate Connections is produced by the Yale Center for Environmental Communication. 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
2: 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This is the Friday Afternoon Music Mix. I'm Nikki Seven, and we just had our Climate Connections. In that last set of music, we heard Kimmy Bitter Tremolo from her new release, Bittersweet. Claire Pendry, a local artist, and her latest single release, Feelin' Fine. Laura Veers, Flying Into Darkness from her new one, Temple Songs. And Alicia Blue started off the set with Hungry Ghost from her new one, Country Desire. Well, let's take a look here at our weather. It is mostly cloudy, 78 degrees this afternoon, a high of 82 and mostly cloudy. Tonight, low 67, mostly cloudy and a 60% chance of showers. Saturday, high of 83 and a 40% chance of scattered thunderstorms. Saturday night, low 66 and partly cloudy. And Sunday, high of 87, mostly sunny. Sunday night, low 62 and partly cloudy. 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Well, let's get back into the music here on The Mix. This is a local band, Full Sun. They have a new album out. It'll Come to Me, and the name, I mean, literally, that is the name of the album. It'll Come to Me. And the track I'm going to play for you from that new one is Full Sun is the name of the band. Lose Your Mind is the name of the song that I'm going to play for you. Thanks for tuning into the Friday Afternoon Music Mix.

0: All right. I'm just going to break in here and tell you what we've been listening to. We were just listening to Kelly Finnegan, Tom's Heartbreak, and that is off a new set of songs and some B-sides that came out. Neil Young before that, One of These Days with Harvest Moon, that came out in 1992. Brand new stuff from Babe Rainbow, the title track from their new one, Acid and Honey. And local band Full Sun with Lose Your Mind off of their new one, It'll Come to Me. This is the Friday Afternoon Music Mix. I'm Nikki Seven. Thanks so much for tuning in. Let's take a look at our community calendar for today, September 11th. We have Dave Sisson at the Nashville House, 15 South Van Buren Street in Nashville. And that starts at 5 and goes until 8. We have the Hammer and the Hatchet at Moontown Brewing Company, 60 Molly Lane in Nashville. That is 5 to 8 p.m. And the second Friday Open Studios Night, Art Sanctuary of Indiana, 1909 North Sycamore Street. That's in Martinsville. Starts at 6 and goes until 9. Our complete calendar listing is available at WFHB.org. 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All right. Well, earlier it was probably a few weeks ago. It was sometime in August. Yeah, it was August 21st. I sat down with artist Annie Leppard, who will be coming to town, Indianapolis, so nearby town, and got a chance to speak with her about her brand new EP and about coming back to her hometown of Indianapolis to perform. And probably, you know, this, that, and some other things. So we recorded that, and we now get a chance to listen to it. It started to play a moment ago, so I hope I'm going to be able to get it back on track here and play this session that we recorded earlier. It was a great interview. Annie Leppard is a wonderful singer-songwriter and a wonderful person to chat with, so I'm happy to share this with you. Let's see if we can make this work. This is Nikki Seven, and I'm here with jazz pop singer-songwriter Annie Leppard. Annie, welcome to WFHB Community Radio in Bloomington, Indiana.
1: Thank you so much. Thank you for having me.
0: Absolutely. I want to say a big congratulations to you on your EP that released today, August 21st, Somewhere Between.
1: Thank you. I'm so excited it's out.
0: Yeah, I think it's a good starting point to tell us more about Somewhere Between.
1: So I started working on this project officially when I moved to New York 2 years ago. I went to school in Nashville. I'm from Indianapolis, went to school in Nashville, moved to New York. So I had these three songs. I was like, well, these are great. I really like these, but I don't think they belong as singles, and I don't think they belong as a smaller project. So I just kept writing and living, and as that unfolded, so did the rest of the songs, which was really great. And I recorded all of it in Brooklyn with incredible friends and incredible collaborators. My best friend co-wrote three of the songs on the album with me, which is very fun.
0: Who was your co-writer on three of the songs?
1: Michael Stolar. He is a New Yorker. Well, he's from Ohio, but I consider him a New Yorker. He is just brilliant. My favorite person to write with. So it was fun to be able to do this project together. And yeah, it finished up recently, like this spring, and then it's out in the world for people to hear.
0: That's fabulous. You also co-wrote with Stephen Day, is that right?
1: I did, yes. That was Little by Little. I wrote that in Nashville. So I graduated in May, and then I went back in July for a few days to see some friends and to write with Stephen. And this song came out of it, and it was the perfect like closing of a chapter to open a new one to move to New York.

0: Yeah, so let's talk about the trajectory here.
1: Yes.
0: So you were born and raised in Indianapolis, is that right?
1: Yes.
0: Mm-hmm. Okay. Then did you leave Indianapolis to go to university in Nashville?
1: I did.
0: Okay. So in Nashville, did you know going to Nashville that you were going to, you know, get into singing, songwriting? You were already in it and you just happened to be in Nashville, or is that no coincidence?
1: No coincidence. I've always, it's the only thing I've ever wanted to do. So that was kind of the only choice. Not really, but was just always what I wanted to do. It was my dream, and I figured music school is probably a good place to start. I think for some people, it's not necessary, and for others, the college experience is really helpful. And I loved Nashville, and I loved the friends I made there, and I learned so much about music and my style and what I want to do. And my goal was always New York after college.
0: Okay.
1: I don't really know when that started. I just love New York. So it was like, I'll make it work there and see what happens. So that was just kind of my plan all along. And then I got here and I was like, well, gotta figure something out now.
0: So you like it. You yes. had this sort of dream of New York for a long mm-hmm. time. And is it what you hoped it would be?
1: It's the best. It's such a hub for art and beauty and like socialization. I think people are really out and about, which is so fun. And I feel like my music feels right here in a way that it didn't exactly in Nashville. I love Nashville, but I think my music is well suited to New York and the vibe of the city, which is really nice. Yeah.
0: So have you been getting out and playing these songs, these new songs from the EP?
1: Yes. Well, I played a show at the Bitter End last April with a bunch of my friends, and I played a few of the songs. I played, I think, Little by Little, Young Love, and James Bond.
0: Okay.
1: I don't think we had any others ready yet. And then we played Holy Struggle last August, and then we played all of them when I opened for Maya Engine in Brooklyn last month, which was really fun. That was so fun. And that was the first time they've all been played in the same sitting. But I didn't say it. I was just like, I'm just going to do it and see what happens. And then I'm playing all of them on a tour this fall in New York, Indianapolis, and Nashville. So full circle.
0: Yes, absolutely. Tell us a little bit more about Bitter End.
1: I love the Bitter End. It's an old venue here in New York, and it feels historic to me. Like, so many incredible musicians have played there. Joni Mitchell, Sarah Bareilles, Bob Dylan, Nora Jones, like, it's crazy. You look at the walls and there are just every name that's ever been on the Billboard 100. I look at the names and I'm like, wow, that's insane. These people are my heroes. And you can feel it in the room. It's like buzzing with, I don't know, magic, I guess. But it was so fun. We did about an hour-ish set and recorded the whole thing and released it as a live EP, which was really fun.
0: Awesome.
1: Something I hadn't done before. A new journey. I feel like I'm quite a perfectionist, so having a live set, you can't really edit anything. Mm-hmm. So I had to let go. I was like, I don't even want to listen to it. You guys, just, I trust you. Yeah. And I had my producer, Ronnie, doctor everything up and make it sound a little nicer. But the sound in that room is incredible.

0: I read a comparison for your work with Nora Jones and Olivia Dean. How does that feel to have that comparison?
1: That feels wonderful.
0: Don't mind.
1: Both of them. No, not even one bit. I take a lot of inspiration from people who are really authentic to themselves and their sound. And I think those two women are very spot on with who they are and what they want to sound like and all of those things. So that's a very nice comparison.
0: So you are going to be at Turntable in Indianapolis on September 20th. The show, I believe, starts at 8 p.m.
1: Yes.
0: How does that feel coming home to do what I understand to be your first hometown show?
1: Yes, it is my first hometown show.
0: Or in this capacity or really ever?
1: In this capacity, I've done sets here and there, but nothing headlining and nothing that is like, I'm coming home to play a show. It's just exciting to be able to share in this with the people who have supported me, like my parents and my siblings and my aunts and uncles and grandparents and family friends and all the people who have made me who I am. It's fun to be able to come back and do it.
0: So what do you plan on doing outside of course, the show? When you're coming back, you're coming to Indianapolis. Mm-hmm. Is there a to-do list, like a favorite restaurant, some stomping grounds? Obviously, family's going to take precedence.
1: Yes, family's so important. But I do, in fact, have a to-do list. I love the yoga studio in Broadrip Ball. Some of my mom's good friends teach there, and I always have to hit a class when I'm home. And they always, for some reason, really take it out of me. I swear I go to yoga here, but I go home and I'm like, wow, it's much more intense. and then I always have to stop by Cafe Patichou on 49th and Penn. It's just my favorite place, probably in the world. That cinnamon toast is just the best thing I've ever had.
0: You know, you look at Bittersweet, your 2024 release,
1: mm-hmm.
0: and look at your release from today, Somewhere Between. What are sort of some differences between those two releases and maybe what contributed to that?
1: I think I grew up a lot in the past 2 years, just naturally, like post-grad, it's an accelerated entry into real life, I guess. I was thinking about this project yesterday and how becoming yourself is such a big theme right now, at least for my life and for like the stage of life I'm in. I'm in my early 20s, everyone's trying to figure out what's next and what's happening and where they're living next and where their next job will be and all of those things. And I was thinking about

0: three apartments down from that apartment that she toured. So it was kind of a sweet little full circle universe moment there. Yeah, I think when projects feel right like this, everything just kind of falls into place, which is really nice. And I'm happy that everyone else can hear it. I'm happy you like it and listen. That's really
1: sweet. I know that the songs are out there. They're on the loose.
0: Thank goodness.
1: Oh, what a relief, huh?
0: Yeah, I'm so happy that they're not only mine anymore.

0: So somewhere between is you know, this journey of moving to New York, making friends, discovering versions of yourself beyond spaces you're familiar with, falling in love.
1: Yeah.
0: Do tell. Can you tell? Will you tell?
1: I will tell. I think that falling in love and falling in love with a city and a place and friends all at the same time is one of the more exciting things. It's the most exciting thing that's ever happened to me, like all of it at once, which was kind of unexpected. And it wasn't something I was, well, that's a lie. It was something I was hoping for. It was something I had been thinking about, but things happen as they should in their own time. And this love just kind of came and swept me away. And then I got to write songs about it, which was very exciting.
0: Yeah.
1: And they're my favorite, or Burn It Slow is my favorite love song I've ever written. I wrote it with Michael, and it was a fast write, which is exciting. It feels good to like get it out. And we didn't even, I don't even think we were supposed to write, but we were just talking about it.
0: Mm-hmm.
1: And I was like, it's a love that feels so big and consuming, but not in a scary way. It just in like a, oh, this is exactly where I'm supposed to be and exactly who I'm supposed to be with. Mm-hmm. And everything feels more simple because of it, even if it is this massive thing that's taking up all of your brain space.
0: Right. And so clarify for me, and we can be off record here. Are we talking, is there a certain individual or is it simply this?
1: Yes. No, there is a certain individual.
0: All right. Yes. That's what I was wanting to get to.
1: Yes.
0: We do not have to talk about it. We could be off the record.
1: No, we can totally.
0: No names have to be mentioned. But I understand too, this concept of, you know, falling in love with a place.
1: Yes.
0: With a role of being a singer-songwriter.
1: Yeah.
0: You know, there's a lot to fall in love with, and I could see it being that. But, you know, of course, inquiring minds want to know more.
1: Well, so I think my goal with at least the first three songs in this project were the first two songs are so, they yearn for love.
0: Yeah.
1: And it's funny that I was like in that space of yearning for love right before. And then you can see it develop kind of like the cheekier songs like Holy Struggle and Same Page are like, what's happening?
0: Yeah.
1: Who knows what's going on really, but I think I know and I think he knows. And then Burn It Slow is just like the perfect representation of what this love has brought to my life.
0: Mm-hmm.
1: And it's, I think this whole project, all consuming about love, that love, the romantic love, made everything more beautiful.
0: Yeah.
1: It made New York better. It made...
0: Of course.
1: Like, I have more friends now, which is exciting. And now he's a part of my friend life.

0: and being able to like fall in love again and again through these songs and be able to write about it and share it. And hopefully other people can feel it in their own lives and relate it to their own love. But I am a hopeless romantic, and I do think it makes the good ones make every part of life just more beautiful and colorful.
1: Yeah. And I think you described this person as your best friend.
0: Yes. Yeah.
1: So, yeah. And then to be able to capture this in progress, you know, this, you said like there was the yearning and the hoping and the, and then the sort of coming to fruition and being in it, and
0: yes,
1: to capture that, such a time capsule.
0: It is, yes.
1: That's really amazing. And something that you will, of course, always look back on.
0: Yes, for sure. It's also fun to play it live, especially for people who know but don't know.
1: Yes.
0: And it's fun to start a song and see eyes darting. I'm like, ha, gotcha.
1: like me today, getting let in on the secret.
0: It's fun.
1: Yeah.
0: And it's fun for me too, because then I feel like I have a secret to share. Like before I even go on stage, it's very fun.
1: Oh, yeah. And the energy of that.
0: It's so exciting. Yes.
1: All right. Well, this is Nikki Seven, and I have been talking with Annie Leppert. She just released an EP today, Somewhere Between, and will be performing in Indianapolis at Turntable on September 20th at 8 p.m.

0: Hi, I'm Susan Wellsand, and I'm a tutor with VITAL, Volunteers in Tutoring Adult Learners. 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
1: 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Well, this is Nikki Seven. It is the Friday afternoon music mix. And if you were listening just a few moments ago, you heard my interview with singer-songwriter Annie Leppert. And yeah, that was just so much fun. We had a great time chatting, and I'm happy to be able to share that with you all today. And, you know, hey, if you are able to get up to the turntable on September 20th, you can catch that performance. I have some Paul Birch here. Let's listen to a Paul Birch song. He'll be playing Saturday's Child tomorrow. This is Awakening from his release, Martians and Earthlings. 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

0: I'm just a pin.
1: That's Beth Hart, Let It Grow, from her 2019 War in My Mind. Beth Hart will be at the Brown County Music Center on September 17th. Karen Mall and David Stoddard with Back to the Woods from their Duets Volume 1 that released in 2023. And Paul Birch, who will be playing Saturday's Child this Saturday, Awakening from his 2022 release, Martians and Earthlings. Well, this is Nikki Seven, and it is time for me to select my outro song, because at 3 o'clock, DJ Juicebox will be here to take over the airwaves and bring you a fabulous show that will go until 5 p.m. So here's what it is. We've got Lily Seabird. She's been releasing some singles, and the entire album is now officially out. The album is Light Spheres on Their Way. I love that, and the imaging that creates for me, I think, is really cool. And I also love the title of this track I'm going to play for you, Portal to the Past. It's my outro song. Thanks so much for tuning in, and stay tuned.

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1: You're listening to narrator Sterling Holloway, and you're on the soundbeat.
0: And instead of seeing our characters, we'll hear them. For instance, whenever Peter comes into the story, you'll hear a string quartet playing something like this.
1: In 1936, Natalia Satz commissioned Sergei Prokofiev to compose a piece for Moscow's Central Children's Theater. The goal? To introduce children to the principles of the symphony.
0: Way up high.
1: Somewhat ironically, the orchestra went unnamed in this 1938 three-disc RCA Victor recording. And while the initial reaction was lukewarm, Peter and the Wolf has introduced generations of youngsters, and probably some oldsters, to the various instruments of the symphony.
0: And, Ivan the cat is a clarinet.
1: More than one critic has viewed the piece as allegory for Soviet and world politics of the time. After all, it can't be a mistake that the greatest Russian folk hero is Peter the Great. Who does the Wolf represent? 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I'm Brett Barry.

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Here in Bloomington right now, it's 81 degrees, clouds in the sky, also sunny, which is about the high for today. And tonight we'll drop down around 67 degrees with 60% chance of showers, possibly a thunderstorm after 4 a.m. and some calm wind tonight. Tomorrow on Saturday, high of 84 with a 40% chance of scattered thunderstorms. Looks like that's all going to be in the morning between 4 a.m. and 11. And a little bit of chance of rain on Sunday, high of 86. That's the forecast for this weekend. And you're listening to the Friday Afternoon Music Mix with DJ Juicebox. I'll be here until 5 p.m. So sit back, enjoy the music. Hope your Friday is going well. The song beneath me right now is Alma by Yin Yen. And up next, Chicken Payback by The Bees.

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This is DJ Juicebox, and we just heard a couple songs with local connections. That last one was Broken by Evening Standards. Before that, I Feel All Right by The Sugar Freaks and Eyeball Eye by Full Sun off of their brand new album, It'll Come to Me. And beneath me now is a track from local band Wind. So, that's cool. Now I'm going to let you know about some events happening tonight in the WFHB listening area. There is Food Truck Friday happening now until 9 p.m. tonight at Switchyard Park, 1601 South Rogers Street in Bloomington. And there's live music by the Catatonics from 6 to 7 and the Predictas from 7:30 to 8:30. Again, that's at Switchyard Park until 9 p.m. tonight. Also happening is Second Friday Open Studios Night at Art Sanctuary of Indiana, which is located in Martinsville at 190 North Sycamore Street. And that's tonight from 6 to 9 p.m. And let's look a little bit further into the community calendar. Lots of events happening. It's Friday night. Let's see, we've got Big Dog, I think that's music, at Brown County Inn, 51 State Road 46 East in Nashville, from 8 p.m. to 11 p.m. tonight. And our complete calendar listing is available at WFHB.org. 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Up next, I'm going to play Man Size Rooster by Supergrass. Thanks for tuning in.

0: You just heard almost everything from Mudhoney from their 2023 album, Almost Everything. And before that, Try, Try, Try by Howdy. And that's off of their latest release, Big World. 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The show takes place on October 8th. 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All right, before we get back into the music, I've got this announcement to play.
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This is DJ Juicebox, and up next we're going to hear the Pixies with Is She Weird?

That was Returning to the Fold by The Thermals. And before that, How Do You Know If You're Alive by Wife Patrol, from their first EP in 2018, which was produced by Paul Mahern and their band out of Indy. Before that was Accent by Sweeping Promises off of their latest release, You Say I Romanticize, and another new release before that, The Self-Made Woman by Prisoner. 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And currently here in Bloomington, it's 80 degrees Fahrenheit with a few clouds in the sky. Tonight, dropping down to 67 with 60% chance of showers. Looks like those will be in the early morning for Saturday. High of 84 and low of 66. 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We're halfway through the show. Hope you've been enjoying the music picks so far. And up next, you're going to hear Supersonic Rocket Ship by The Kinks.

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And you're listening to WFHB, the Friday afternoon music mix with DJ Juicebox. 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And that goes until 11:45 p.m. tonight at 2620 Valley Branch Road in Nashville, Indiana. It's a two-day festival, live music, art, light shows, camping, workshops, and kids' activities. More information at gpgtmusicfest.com. Also happening tonight, there is Connor Jonda at the Comedy Attic. Two shows tonight, 7 p.m. and 9:15. 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And looking for one more to tell you about. There's a lot of events on the calendar, but tonight at the Bluebird, Welcome to the Neighborhood will be performing starting at 9 p.m. And the Bluebird Nightclub is located at 216 North Walnut Street here in Bloomington. Our complete calendar listing is available at WFHB.org. 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All right. The song Beneath Me was Out Getting Ribs by Feeling Blue. 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

0: You just heard Alone Tonight by Habibi, and It's Love by Chris Knox. Before that was Resonate With Me by United States 3, and Peace and Quiet by the ILYs. 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
1: My name is Henry Leck, and I'm the Vice President of Pillar Arts, which is an organization here in Bloomington of artists of about five or six different genres. 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We also have a great website, which is pillararts.org, and on there is an arts directory so artists can connect with other artists. My name is Henry Leck, and I'm Vice President of Pillar Arts.

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The song beneath me is Live With The Moon by Chains. And I've got a few more songs for you until my time comes to an end here at 5 p.m. But keep listening. Up next, we're going to hear All Over You by Imperial Teen.

You just heard The Ledge by Fleetwood Mac. I Think I Might Have Built a Horse by The Beats. Love Is All Around by The Troggs. And started off that final set with All Over You by Imperial Teen. This is listener-supported WFHB, Bloomington, Bedford, Ellettsville, Nashville. 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And this has been DJ Juicebox with the Friday Afternoon Music Mix. I'm stepping away, but be sure to stay tuned. Eco Report is coming up next. And that's it. So have a good weekend. I'm going to leave you here with At the Bottom by The Clean.

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5: And I'm Carrie Albright.
4: Coming up later, ECO Report's Carrie Albright, who's sitting here with me, takes us inside Tandem, a Bloomington perinatal resource hub, to see how an energy efficiency grant is helping the nonprofit turn an old building into a healthier, more sustainable space for growing families. Carrie, Rich, and I would like to take a moment to remember 9/11 and all the people who lost their lives and thousands more who still suffer from the pollution of that day. So, what were you doing on that day?
5: I was in college, actually, yeah. And really my memory of the day is being so confused at what I was hearing and talking with other classmates and trying to figure out what was going on. But, you know, I went to a liberal arts school. I was in college, so I was definitely on the side of connecting the dots of what we were doing as a country, the choices we were making, and then thinking about sort of what all has happened since then, talking about the pollution that comes with with this kind of destruction.
4: So
5: it is just heartbreaking.
4: Thousands of people have died now because of the pollution.
5: Yeah.
4: I was just telling you about that story that they've been sharing on the news about the man with the red bandana. If you want to see or hear a heartbreaking story and a beautiful story, I highly recommend listening to The Man with the Red Bandana. I was standing every morning before I go to work, I turn on the TV and watch the news, and I was standing in the living room brushing my hair when all of a sudden this plane flies into the building.
5: Yeah.
4: And they were showing it from something that had happened just seconds earlier. I was completely stunned. Mm-hmm. Rich, can you hear us?
6: Yeah.
4: What happened with you?
6: Well, I was, doing, businessy business stuff, my first, professional job out of college. But I remember the first plane hit and everybody was just really confused. We all were kind of, hey, did you see this? Hey, did you see that? And, they were talking about how, I guess, in the 20s, an old plane had crashed into, the Empire State Building. And,
4: that's true.
6: Reminiscent of that. And then all of a sudden it all fell apart when, the second plane hit. And then there was the other plane in Pennsylvania. It was pretty crazy.
4: It was a crazy time. It really was. It changed everybody's viewpoint, for sure.
6: Yep.
4: Well, we'll move on now.
5: Go ahead, Carrie. I will go ahead and move us into the environmental reports for the week. So this past week, Bloomington residents have been reporting concerns about their water, specifically noticing a change in smell and color. But before you run out and start buying cases of plastic water bottles, the utility department has shared an update on why this is happening. The primary cause is our late-stage summer weather and adjustments that CBU is making at the water treatment plant to maintain effective treatment and manage disinfection byproducts. Monroe reservoir conditions have required drawing water from deeper levels where naturally occurring manganese is more prevalent. Manganese doesn't pose a health risk at current levels, but it can affect the way the water appears and tastes. Utilities have been testing the water, and it remains within applicable EPA levels. Although not all households are noticing the effects, CBU recommends that those who do run cold water for a few minutes to clear the household plumbing and change their water filters more frequently. The city's also doing extra hydrant flushing to help, and conditions should normalize as seasonal changes progress.
4: I hadn't noticed it.
5: I haven't noticed it either, but there's a lot of U reports out there talking about it.
4: Speaking of water treatment, scientists in Australia are testing new ways to reduce pollution by adding floating plants to wastewater ponds. Ah, that's pretty, too. You've heard us talk about incredible capabilities of wetlands, the kidneys of the earth, and how they serve as filters for water quality and surges of water during intense weather systems. Constructed floating wetlands, or CFWs, consist of buoyant platforms that support the growth of emergent wetland plants. Their roots spread through the floating islands and down into the water, creating dense columns of roots with lots of surface area. The idea here is that as the plant's roots hang down into the water, they create a surface area where beneficial microorganisms can thrive. From there, the microbes consume the greenhouse gases like methane, carbon dioxide, nitrous oxide, that normally escape during wastewater treatment. In fact, wastewater treatment accounts for 1.6% of global greenhouse gas emissions. I did not know that.
5: Yeah, it's a lot.
4: Over the 2 years these researchers tested this concept, the floating wetlands reduced carbon dioxide emissions by up to 36%, methane by up to 66%, and nitrogen by 18% compared to untreated lagoons. The biggest advantage that comes from this development is that floating wetlands can be retrofitted into existing wastewater systems without major infrastructure changes. This technique is used for stormwater management in the U.S. as well as in private wastewater systems with consistent reduction in ammonia, nitrogen, biochemical oxygen demand, and total suspended solids, all of which contribute to poor water quality and pollutants. And I didn't know we did that here in the United States.
5: Yeah, it's not for the wastewater treatment plants, but you can do it in the private wastewater areas. And a lot of people do it for stormwater management.
4: That's cool.
5: Tell you, wetlands are the heroes. I will cheer them on any day.
4: We're trying to dig them all up.
5: No, protect your wetlands, folks. All right, well, in the southwest United States last week, heavy rains caused flood damage to both Zion National Park and the Grand Canyon National Park. In Grand Canyon, rains flooded the canyon in the last days of August as hikers camped along Bright Angel Creek had to be airlifted out of the park. The AP reports that 80 people were safe, with 2 dead and 1 missing due to the sudden flash flooding caused by the rainstorm. In Zion last week, heavy rains also damaged the beautiful national park in southern Utah. Heavy rains caused mudslides down the red sandy cliffs and significant damages to the parking lot and other areas of the park as the roads flooded with more than 2 inches of quick, heavy rain. The Virgin River, where the popular hiking trail, the Narrows, winds through the Slot Canyon, was closed, and hikers were advised not to venture into the park until conditions had changed, with tours being canceled. The nearby town of Springdale, Utah, was also warned, although no one was reported as being lost or missing as of Friday. Zion National Park has experienced heavy rains previously in 2024 that caused similar debris and flash flooding to close the park and its roads.
4: And now, let's hear how Tandem is creating an energy-efficient space for pregnant families and new parents, thanks to a city solar and efficiency grant.
7: Utility bills at Tandem sometimes are less than my utility bills for my single family house. So it's really nice to see those bills and be like, oh, that's one less thing to worry about.
8: When you think about solar energy grants and energy efficiency programs, you might picture office buildings, maybe a school, even a manufacturer of some sort. You probably don't picture maternity clothes and baby bottles. But today, I'm taking you inside Tandem, a perinatal resource hub here in Bloomington that supports families from pre-pregnancy through the postpartum period. Tandem moved into an old building a few years back, one that used to be a karaoke bar, complete with tangled sound system wiring, a family of raccoons in the attic, and just about the worst HVAC you can imagine. But through the City of Bloomington's Solar Energy Efficiency and Lighting, or SEAL, grant funding, they've spent the last several years turning that space into something completely different. A home for classes, a resource room, the country's first postpartum house of its kind, and eventually, a birth center. I sat down with Julie Duhon, Tandem's executive director and co-founder, to talk about what it actually looks like to renovate a building for babies and birth tubs, and why, for an organization built entirely on community support, getting the energy bill right isn't just good from a financial perspective. It's making better choices for the future of their tiniest guests.
7: My name's Julie Duhon, and I'm Tandem's executive director. I'm also one of the co-founders, so I've been with Tandem from the very, very beginning. And Tandem is a perinatal resource hub. We are very much focused on everything surrounding birth. So from trying to conceive and pregnancy through to the postpartum period, making sure that families are connected and supported and have access to a variety of different resources and services. Right now, we operate our community space. We have classes and groups, a resource room, and we run the first postpartum house of its kind in the country, and also have in-home postpartum doula services for families at all income levels. Eventually, our goal is to open the first birth center in our community for out-of-hospital birth. We were founded in February of 2020, so I don't know if you remember March, but we kind of took our whole business plan and put it through the shredder after incorporating and had to figure it out again.
9: Yeah, well, that's very impressive that what started in a very tumultuous time in many different ways that you all are, it sounds like, thriving here in the community.
7: Yeah, it's been amazing. We, in 2025, we served over 600 unique families in the community. When you find out that you're pregnant, your entire life is changing. It is not just a medical process. It is not just, now I will have a baby. It is everything about your life will change, your relationships, how you integrate into community, how you connect with others, how your life runs, everything is going to change.
9: The reason that we're talking today is because Tandem was part of a program that was specifically about solar energy efficiency and lighting changes that you can make to your building. How did that come about for you all? It sounds like you have plenty on your plate. There is plenty that you are doing. At what point did this grant come up that you said, oh, let's do that also?
7: Yeah, so we rented a building at the end of 2021, thanks to Jack Hopkins funding from the city of Bloomington. Because of the pandemic, it had sat unoccupied for a year, which required us to go through an additional layer to get an occupancy permit because it had been unoccupied for so long. And in doing that process, this place had terrible HVAC. It had terrible plumbing. It had terrible lighting, everything. And it previously had been a karaoke bar. And so it had all this crazy wiring for the sound systems. And we ended up doing three phases of construction. So we received 3 years of SEAL funds in order to renovate our HVAC, in order to put in energy efficient windows, in order to get a tankless water heater, because we already have our birth tubs installed for that future birth center and we want unlimited hot water. And also to evict a family of raccoons from the attic that we did not want there anymore.
9: Not that kind of birthing space is what you're saying.
7: Right. We wanted to have some really energy efficient options because we knew the demands on resources are going to be high, right? So in our birth center, we knew we were going to want to be running water a lot. Access to good hot water all the time will be important. So the more efficiently we can heat that, the better. In our postpartum house, we wanted to make sure that the people staying in those rooms could have some personal control over the thermostat. And we were able to install really great mini splits in each room so that each room can say, this is the temperature I want to be at and feel really comfortable. And we would not have been able to do that level of energy efficient equipment in our renovations if we hadn't had these additional funds from SEAL. So we're really grateful to have been able to do that.
9: When you think about the fact that these choices are towards more sustainable use of energy and will change the experience that the people who are using these spaces have, how does that fit into what Tandem's trying to do?
7: Well, Tandem really value understanding our impact on the earth. So within our services, you see that as well, not just in our building. So we help connect people to gently used baby clothes and maternity clothes and bottles and pump parts and books and cloth diapers and a whole host of things. And often in settings like this where you have a nonprofit charity, people will say, I don't want to take from someone who needs something more than me. I shouldn't use these resources. And when it comes to our free room, what we call this resource, we call it the free room. I cannot encourage people of all income levels enough to take advantage of it. For one, if you come in and pick up a few onesies for your baby. And that saved you money. You didn't have to buy it from a store. It reduced overall carbon footprint. But also, when you're now getting rid of things and you're like, oh, we just outgrew those onesies and all these other things that might be nice products that other families would really enjoy, you're going to be thinking, oh, I'll just take them back to Tandem and then I can pick up the next thing I need. You know, baby bathtubs are extraordinarily useful for about 3 months. It's a giant piece of plastic that's really helpful to have, but it doesn't wear out after 3 months. And there is no reason to keep it 3 months, 6 months, you know, however long you're using it. Come get one from us, use it, bring it back. Someone else will use it. And I don't care if you earn $10,000 a year or $100,000 a year, you're going to be connecting with others in the community by accessing these shared resources. You're going to feel vested in Tandem, which helps us be more sustainable as an organization for the community. You're going to be contributing back things that you're done using and just better connected in society to understanding our impacts on each other and how we can work together and help each other. So I feel like we've always come at our work at Tandem from a really trying to be more sustainable and trying to understand the long-term impacts of our work. We've tried to be quite intentional about what we do where we can. So we were really grateful to be able to use this grant to do some things that we might not have been able to afford in our choices with things that are, you know, long-term infrastructure for the building. We're in a 10-year lease. We hope to stay there longer. So for us, our utility bills at Tandem sometimes are less than my utility bills for my single family house. So it's really nice to see those bills and be like, oh, that's one less thing to worry about.
9: When you were doing all the renovations and everything, you mentioned the windows, for example.
7: We did not have air conditioning for an entire summer. And it was like the second floor of Tandem. It has just like a bank of windows. And it was unusable. It was so miserable. It was very sad. I feel sorry for all of the people who came to classes and groups. And they're like 8 months pregnant and just like, why are we doing this? So that was essential. That room can't be used without proper heating and cooling, especially. But the windows on the lower floor where we're having our birth center build out had to be replaced because they needed to meet code for windows in a medical facility. Our windows coming into the building were cracked, didn't lock properly. So there were safety components. They were not efficient at all. We got lots of draft. And so they absolutely need to be replaced. And the last ones that need to be replaced, like, we're holding off because, you know, funds have been tight and you got to, you know, balance your projects, but they have got to go. And we had volunteers paint and volunteers install flooring and volunteers like all throughout the process. But obviously for something like your HVAC, you have to have people who know what they're doing install that.
9: I know that there's been a lot of moving parts, so there's probably not a strong like baseline of this versus that. But are there any big takeaways that you've gathered so far from what the grants have become or sort of what they've started, the road they've started you down, anything like that from experience as a grantee?
7: Well, when we first started doing the program, it was a match. So we had to spend $10,000 to get $10,000. And fortunately, we had other funding coming in that allowed us to do that. And right now, it's much less likely that we could achieve that kind of match for those projects for a variety of reasons. That being said, that's the program has shifted too. Now it doesn't require a match. Now you can just apply for the funds you need to do the project and it can cover the project. So I'm really grateful to see that change because, you know, the kind of projects we're doing are shifting. That's going to make it more accessible to us for sure. One of our other services is Tango. That means Tandem on the go. So that's our van. It's a plug-in hybrid that we got with funds from Early Learning Indiana as part of our Early Years Initiative grant. And this has allowed us to conduct over the past several years a family transportation pilot, helping families with transportation challenges, because the barriers for transportation for a young family, especially with young children in car seats, are quite unique compared to a family with older kids or someone trying to get around without kids at all. And so that's been a really exciting program. And then it also allows us to bring our free room resources farther out into the community. So Tandem's official service area is 7 counties. It's Monroe and each county that touches us. So that's Monroe, Morgan, Lawrence, Greene, Owen, Brown, and Jackson. And so that's the service area that we will go to. We will go to your home. If you live in one of those counties, we will deliver items. And we love that we have an energy efficient vehicle for that because we get the first like 30 miles completely on battery power before we have to switch to gasoline. And so often when we're doing our deliveries, we can just run on electric, come back, plug it in our parking lot, and then it's there for us the next day.
9: It sounds like there's a lot of community support at Tandem, and I know that that could probably be its own conversation entirely, but when you think about who makes up Bloomington, our community, to me, as a member of the Eco Report team, I think about things like these grants that are intended to make environmentally responsible choices easier for businesses, different kinds of building owners and things like that. And I think about the different activities we have in town around invasive species and the ways that we try and engage people and how to connect with the outdoors. When you think about how Tandem kind of taps into that part, the sort of personality of our community, how does that come up for you?
7: It's reminding me of our shrub drives, actually. We had quite the process with the city to get our occupancy permit because of shrubs. But we did participate in the programs to like remove invasive species and get that. That's how we got our very last tree that we needed. But no, I really see Tandem. Tandem is an interesting subset of the population. So primarily our clients are of childbearing age, families of all kinds. But we also have a period equity program and have had a focus on reusable period products. I will just always say that Tandem is run entirely with local community funding, so grants and donations and some larger like statewide private foundation grants. We have never received state funding. We have never received federal funding directly. And our ability to exist continues only because of community support.
9: Listening to Julie share about the work Tandem is doing, both for their guests and for the planet, I can't help but make the connection between environmental responsibility and sustainability as it applies to how we can be stewards for the future. That at Tandem, a lot of the focus is on creating a safe and welcoming space for new life and all its possibilities.
10: This is In Nature.
11: Beech, Fagus grandifolia, is a common tree in our deciduous forests. In this area, the climax forest consists of beech and sugar maple, two trees that germinate well in dense shade. The beech prefers rich, well-drained soils. It can live for 300 to 400 years and often reaches 80 feet in height with a diameter in excess of 3 feet. The canopy is wide and spreading, leaving open spaces well-shaded and park-like underneath. Seedlings grow from the shallow roots and can create dense thickets of young trees among more mature ones. The beech has a distinctive thin gray bark that entices people to carve their names. It is easily scarred, and disease can enter these wounds and shorten the tree's life. The tree will often hold onto its leaves during the winter and can be easily spotted in the woods. The leaf bud is long and thin and opens out to a thin, elliptical-shaped leaf with parallel veins and coarse teeth. They decompose slowly and thus make a deep layer of duff on the forest floor. The separate male and female flowers are small and inconspicuous and bloom when the leaves are unfolding. Pollen from the male flower is blown by the wind onto the female flower, eventually forming a small nut encased in a spiny husk. Their abundant production of nuts every 2 or 3 years provides food for many animals of the forest, including squirrels, chipmunks, and raccoons. Humans, too, enjoy the sweet nut. It is also a wonderful denning tree, since it forms cavities that can be used by many animals.
10: You've been listening to In Nature.
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5: And I'm Carrie Albright.
4: Are you looking for a way to make a difference on environmental issues? Here at Eco Report, we are currently looking for reporters, engineers, and segment producers. 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We also celebrate ecologists, tree huggers, soil builders, and an assortment of champions who actively protect and restore our natural world, particularly those who are active in South Central Indiana. All levels of experience and all ages are welcome, and we provide the training you'll need. 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
5: All right, get your calendars out because we have some upcoming events.
4: Yes.
5: First, a Trees from Seed presentation is scheduled for Saturday, September 12th from 3 to 4 p.m. at Brown County State Park. This is an informative session with Ray Major, who leads the Trees from Seed social media movement. Learn how to grow trees from seed, followed by a hike.
4: Actually, I contacted him recently because I wanted to see if I could get my pecans to grow.
5: Ooh, sounds like he's got the good tips on it.
4: Eco printing will take place at McCormick's Creek State Park on Sunday, September the 13th from 4 to 4:30 p.m. This craft will teach you how to capture botanical dyes by hammering flowers to preserve their prints on fabric. Meet at the Nature Center.
5: Okay, that sounds very cool as well. All right, monarch tagging will take place at Rogers Family Park on Thursday, September 17th, and on Friday, September 18th from 4 to 5:30 p.m. So you'll tag monarch butterflies to help trace their migration to Mexico. 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
4: That sounds like a hard job.
5: Mm-hmm. But important, Julie.
4: Okay. 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
5: 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There is a bug catching contest that will take place in McCormick's Creek State Park on Friday, September 18th from 11 a.m. to noon. 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And yes, prizes will be awarded.
4: This is the second one to take place.

0: 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Did I leave something out?
1: No, you're all good. Okay. We're just wrapping up the show. Well, this week's headlines were written by me, Carrie Albright, and Stephanie Stewart. And today's news feature was produced by me, Carrie Albright. And Juliana Daly assembled the script, which was edited by the Eco Report team. And she also produced the upcoming events. And Rich Bennick is our engineer.
0: For WFHB, I'm Juliana Daly.
1: And I'm Carrie Albright.
0: And we'd like to remind you that coming up next week is the Fall Fun Drive.
1: You love it. You know it.
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1: And when you make your donation, you can shout out shows that you love. For example, there's this great show, Eco Report, every Friday. 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You can go on the internet. 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
0: You can even knock on the door and come in.
1: You can bring
0: quarters
1: from a jar. We will take what you've got.
0: Well, that's right. We do put the jar out. Have you ever seen it?
1: No.
0: It's a big jar. People are always throwing their pennies, and I guess you don't get pennies anymore.
1: You know, well, we will take them. We'll take your pennies. We can't wait to see.
0: Are the banks still taking them?
1: We'll figure out the logistics of the penny collection. But for now, the enthusiasm is strong.
0: Okay. Well, all righty. Don't forget, Fall Fun Drive coming up starting next week.
1: Yes.
0: This is Eco Report. Thank you for listening. 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
11: Behind the prison walls, a message is called a kite. Whispered words, a note passed hand to hand, a request submitted to the guards for medical care. Illicit or not, sending a kite means trusting that other people will bear it farther along until it reaches its destination. Here in Kiteline, we hope to share these messages with you across the prison walls.

week's episode includes a great deal of information about the national prison strike, as well as other cases and news, including Henry Green's story from Columbus, Ohio, information about a riot in the prison in Evansville, Indiana. We have statements that have come our way from Greece and Canada in reference to the ongoing national prison strike here in the U.S. We have call-in information for specific prisoners who are requesting outside shows of support, as well as updates on what we currently know about the strikes happening in Indiana, Florida, Nebraska, Alabama, North Carolina, South Carolina, California, Virginia, Kansas, and elsewhere. We'll hear briefly from a supporter of Kara Wilde, a prisoner from the Midwest currently being held in France. First, the call-ins. As prisoners across the country are fighting for better conditions, for their dignity, or just to get free, they are at great risk for repression and retaliation by guards and prison administrators. Those of us on the outside who have more room to maneuver can do certain things to back them up. If you want, you can write to prisoners, you can spread the word, you can also show support through call-ins. Willis Bailey. The background is that he's in prison and fears for his life. He says that because of trying to organize and to hold guards accountable, there's a hit on his life, and he wants as many people as possible to call the prison and let them know that we're paying attention. Again, his name is Willis Bailey. A possible script could be, I heard that a prisoner named Willis Bailey, who's inmate number 259775, has been targeted for standing up for himself and trying to hold the guards accountable. Please put some oversight on the situation to make sure Bailey is not harmed in retaliation. Thank you. In Indiana, there's Kalfani Malik Khaldun. You can call Wabash Correctional Facility Superintendent Dick Brown at 812-398-5050

0: against solitary confinement. They are not being given clean water, which is putting their lives at risk. The Department of Corrections needs to provide both of them with bottled water. The DOC should also end this hunger strike by meeting their core demand, capping solitary confinement at 1 year. We've also talked in depth about Sadiq Hassan in recent episodes in regards to his ongoing hunger strike. You can call the Ohio State Penitentiary at 330-743-0700 or email laura.gardner, G-A-R-D-N-E-R, at odrc.state.oh.us and gina.wiley, that's W-Y-L-I-E, at odrc.state.oh.us. Or you could call the Ohio DRC Director, Gary Moore, at 614-752-1150 or joelen.smith@odrc.state.oh.us. You can ask to speak to or leave a message for Gary Moore and say something along the lines of, I am calling in support of Sadiq Hassan and other Muslim prisoners at OSP. Please drop the bogus conduct report against Hassan, which is number R130-559, and fire Imam Said Ismail and replace him with a real Muslim faith leader who prisoners at the Ohio State Penitentiary can trust. There's also a Donaldson, Alabama call-in. You can call Warden Bowling at 205-436-3681. You can email grant.culliver@doc.alabama.gov. All these are just certain things that you can do to give support to prisoners. If you want more information, you can go to prisonstrike.com, supportprisonerresistance.net, or look at our website. And now we have statements from both Greece and Canada in reference to the ongoing national prison strike here in the U.S.
1: September 9th, 2016. A letter in support of prisoners in the U.S. who are striking against prison slavery. First, we want to tell you that you are not alone. We are keeping our eyes on your struggles. We support you. In your call for a strike on September 9th, you evoke the uprising in Attica that began on September 9th, 1971. You write about ending prison slavery by ceasing to be slaves yourselves. We see you, we hear you, we support you. We are a group of people, some in prison, some not in prison, and some who are in between. We're critical of the prison system and all its trappings. We would like to share with you some stories of our struggles. Where we are, there's a traditional work stoppage inside federal prisons on August 10th. Though stronger in years past, Prisoners' Justice Day is a day when prisoners here refuse to eat, refuse to work, refuse to leave our cells. We commemorate those who have died in prison. When the tradition started in 1974, prison officials would punish us for it, write us up, lock us up, dock our pay. One day in Collins Day Penitentiary, a federal prison in Ontario, the kitchen decided not to cook breakfast on August 10th. They knew we were not planning to eat, but we knew that this day is about more than fasting. We lined up in their kitchen demanding breakfast and one by one disposed of it in the garbage. Federal prisoners in Canada pay room and board. In 2013, our pay was docked and half of that was justified by an increase in room and board payments. In February of 2016, we wrote a list of demands to the federal government. We excerpt that section on work and pay here. We protest the cuts to our wages. We should have access to real wages, not pennies. CORCAN, Corrections Canada Industries, is a separate entity of Correctional Services Canada. Its mission was to provide meaningful employment and skills. It was a way for long-term prisoners to keep their families together and short-termers to build some money for release. In fall 2013, prisoners' pay was cut. The bonuses and incentives that prisoners used to receive for working at CORCAN were taken away. Currently, the maximum wage we make in 10 days is $69. Of that sum, we must pay $15.18 to kitchen services, $5.52 to telephone services and maintenance, $11 to television fees and maintenance, and $3.73 to savings. Only $33.57 remain. Our pay rates have not been indexed to inflation since 1982, end quote. We went on to demand access to the provincial minimum wage, access to the Canadian pension plan, and real workplace insurance. We demanded access to trades and training while in prison that have an accreditation that is recognized on the outside. We have thus far received no concrete response to our demands. In commemoration of all those who have died inside, including the prisoners who died in the uprising at Attica when state troopers stormed the prison with shotguns and tear gas, we connect our struggles to yours. We will be watching, in solidarity, the Termite Collective. The following is a letter of support from Greek anarchist prisoners in the Korydallos prison in Athens. Salutations to the U.S. prisoner strike. The date 9/9/1971 marked one of the most important dates for the struggle against prisons. The uprising in Attica would still be a major event even without the subsequent massacre committed by the cops who acted in compliance with the mandates of the law and order doctrine, which has found various diversified applications in the Western world until today. Back then, the liberation movements, black liberation, anti-war movement, feminist movement, etc., that were active outside prisons influenced a substantial number of U.S. prisoners who chose to position the prison as a space and an institution at the heart of the struggle to change the status quo. Prisons constitute a fundamental tool in the hands of the state in its pursuit to get rid of all those who are deemed

0: superfluous or dangerous to the deathly hush that it seeks to impose on the world. The more capitalism evolves and reaches its limits, swallowing up human beings, natural resources, and entire ecosystems in its destructive course of action, the bigger profits it demands, resulting in millions of people being turned into slaves. The Pan-American strike, which is due on September 9th, means to convey a straightforward message. We refuse to be slaves any longer. Forced labor in public or private, federal or state prisons, turns nearly 2.5 million prisoners in the U.S. into slaves to international corporations. Quote, this is a call to end slavery in America. This call goes directly to the slaves themselves, end quote, as we read in the prisoner's announcement. We know how hard it is to fight capitalism where it's most powerful, namely the U.S., and we also know that depriving it of part of its profits is the only way to inflict severe damage. That's why the upcoming strike is of utmost importance. That's why we stand in solidarity and salute the subversive dignity of the prisoners in the U.S. Victory for the prisoners' fight in the U.S., social revolution to abolish states and capitalism, some anarchist prisoners from Greece, Korydallos Prison, Block D.
1: I have a friend, Kara Wilde, who is incarcerated now in France. I'm going to talk a little bit about what happened. On May 18th, thousands of folks came together in Paris to fight ongoing siege of pig violence and to oppose new neoliberal labor reform. During a march, a police car was set ablaze. Kara was brutally arrested in connection over a week later on May 26th at a separate event. Despite lack of evidence, she is accused of smashing a pole through a police car windshield moments before it was set on fire. Kara is a trans woman and is being held in a men's jail. You can imagine what that brings about. Her charges are attempted voluntary manslaughter of a person holding public office, destruction of property, group violence, and participating in massed armed group. Kara is one of six facing charges in connection. Worse, France's prime minister is vowing to execute unrelenting punishment to set an example to demobilize protest. She is being held without any kind of bail or bond because she's a flight risk. There's so many different ways to get involved. Just writing to her is great. And what you should know about writing to international prisoners, you can use U.S. postage, but if you actually get the international stamp, it gets there quicker. And, you know, include another addressed envelope and like a letter, you know, a paper so she can write you back. You can also visit freekarawild.org, freekarawild.org.
2: Up next, we speak with someone in Evansville, Indiana, about people facing charges for an alleged riot in the Vandenberg County Jail.
3: Evansville is one of the few large cities in Indiana. It's pretty small. I think it's like 300,000 people in metro, 150,000 people in downtown, and it's experienced a decline in growth over the last half century, probably. A large part of the city is structured around living quarters for factory workers, and specifically for factory workers during World War II, and the production that was going on here during that time. The jail currently is situated on the outside of town, probably just at the outskirts. I would think like maybe 10 minutes from downtown. It used to be right downtown in the center, and there was a fire. According to the jailers, it was due to allowing the people incarcerated to have books because the fire was started with books, and so then they were denied access to a library as a way to prevent them from starting the fire, and they moved the jail outside of town. In my experience with the people I've known personally who have gone to the Vandenberg County Jail, it's always overpopulated. It's common for people to be sleeping on the floor. And then one person in specific told me, somewhat dramatized maybe, that they would rather be sent to prison than to have to wait out their court date in the jail, which they found much more uncomfortable.
4: And you said that it takes a long time for people's initial hearings in the Vandenberg County system.
3: I don't think that delays are uncommon. I know specifically in the case of the people charged with rioting that some of them have been in jail for several months, and their first court appearance was going to be a hearing for the riot charges, and they're still waiting to go and have an appearance for their initial charge that brought them into incarceration. On the mainstream media, there were reports of, there's nine people in the cell, and some of the things that were reportedly done were that they rubbed soap on the floors to make it harder for the jailers to come in and manage them, and then they also moved their bunks to barricade the door. According to the charges, they collectively refused to give in to orders to stop doing any of that stuff, including the order to cuff themselves, apparently. That's one charge that is that they're all being charged with is refusing to cuff up.
4: Were there demands? What was the sort of underlying dynamic of the quote-unquote riot?
3: People have said that one of the main, one of the concerns that potentially unified people to any degree was just the basic conditions, including being collectively punished. You know, these people are forced to be in a cell together for different reasons, coming from different backgrounds, and then one of them does something that the guards don't like, and then immediately says that they're going to punish everyone that they forced to be in that cell already with that person. And so those people responded in a way that immediately they felt like that was unfair, but then also it just brought to the surface that the whole situation was unfair for them, and they were fed up with it.
4: Is there any sense of how anyone else in the jail feels about the situation?
3: I'm not aware of any general feedback from people in the jail. One of the issues with the people who are facing these charges is that after being swarmed by the officers in the jail, they spent almost a month. I think some of them might even still be in solitary confinement, so they weren't able to have contact with the rest of the population.
4: Do you have a sense of how the riot was resolved?
3: I don't. I know that ultimately all nine people were subdued and not willingly. One recounting of the situation stated that there were 40 riot cops coming into the cell, which seems potentially an emotional exaggeration. But either way, the people who witnessed this happening saw it as being excessive and saw it as the state responding overly forcefully.
4: And so these nine people in the cell together didn't necessarily know each other at all.
3: I don't get the impression that any of them knew each other from before this incident. I'm not sure how long they shared that cell together. And I get the impression that they come from different backgrounds and they come from different understandings of their own situation. Like some people maybe had different degrees of resentment for being there and for why they were there and what their conditions were like. When things escalated, whether or not it was willfully or because they were forced by the state, they showed some sort of unity, and they're facing these charges together.
4: Do they have representation?
3: My understanding is that they do. They each do, and they're not represented by the same lawyer. They're being charged with different charges, and they're being represented by different lawyers.
4: Have they made any requests for how people can support them?
3: I know that some people really feel isolated and, you know, we're facing totally different charges and now are handed not even one, but like a handful of new charges. And they really would like to just talk to people. Some of them are really upset how the mainstream media didn't talk to them at all. They reported the incident, and then solely from apparently like something fed to them by the police force. So they're looking forward to different venues and different correspondence with people just to share their experience. I know early on when people were reaching out from the jail without any prompting, they were immediately, regardless of like to what degree they felt like they played a role in the incident, they immediately were attaching what happened to just a broader condition, both socially in the world, like in people's lives that aren't incarcerated, but then also with the conditions just broadly, and feeling like they were in a factory and feeling like there was, according to the state, some inevitability of how things were going to go and that they were going to spend their lives in jail and that those lives were going to be unnoticed and they were going to be a number. And that's one of the reasons they're really looking forward to having communication with people.
5: Since the beginning of the September 9th prison strike, at least 29 prisons have been affected. But this number is expected to rise dramatically as more reports from prisoners arrive in the mail. In these 29 prisons alone, more than 24,000 prisoners have missed work, although there are probably thousands more that we have not yet heard about. Many are still refusing to work and intend to continue the strike until their demands are satisfied or the prisons break under the economic strain of operating without slave labor. On the outside, there were solidarity actions in more than 60 cities across the US and around the world. Here's a quick roundup. In response to a request by prisoners asking for noise demonstrations outside jails and prisons, supporters organized events in Portland and Eugene, Oregon, Olympia, Tumwater, and Tacoma, Washington, New Orleans, Chicago, and Menard Prison in Illinois, Lucasville, Ohio, Buckeye, Arizona, Durham, Asheville, and Spruce Pine, North Carolina, Minneapolis, Denver, Fort Lauderdale, Philadelphia, and Pittsburgh, Denton and Houston, Texas, Kansas City and St. Louis, Brooklyn, Ithaca, and Attica, New York, at Donaldson Prison in Alabama, Oakland, California, and here in Bloomington, Indiana. A noise demonstration outside the youth prison in Melbourne, Australia, helped trigger an uprising on the inside, as well as another demo outside of the US consulate there. There have also been protests outside of the American embassy in Copenhagen and Leipzig, Germany. One group of protesters blockaded a McDonald's in Athens, Greece, due to McDonald's use of forced prison labor, while another group went to demonstrate at the women's prison at Korydallos in Athens. Sabotage against prisons and companies that use prison labor has occurred in Ohio, Montana, Barcelona, Spain, Bristol, England, Oakland, California, Nashville, and Denver. Roads and highways were blockaded in New York, Durham, North Carolina, Lansing, Michigan, and here in Bloomington. According to the Free Ohio Movement, hunger strikes began inside of Ohio prisons on Monday, spreading to Lucasville and the Ohio State Penitentiary. Strikes are reported to be ongoing in Alabama and Michigan, as well as other states where communication with prisoners is not yet possible. Additionally, a mass uprising of prisoners in France has broken out. Chelsea Manning, in a military prison for her role in leaking Pentagon intelligence and evidence of U.S. war crimes, has won the right to begin physically transitioning to life as a woman after 4 days of hunger striking. In their statement on the first day of the strike, prisoners with the Free Alabama Movement wrote, "Free Alabama Movement has often stated that the solution to mass incarceration and prison slavery must be led by the men, women, and children who are incarcerated and who are contributing to prison slavery and our own oppression by continuing to produce goods and provide services and purchase products that generate billions of dollars in revenue each year to support prison slavery. The 13th Amendment to the United States Constitution continues to permit slavery to exist in this country, quote, as punishment of crime whereof the person has been duly convicted, unquote. And the institution and enterprise of slavery was legally transferred to the state government's prison systems. These nonviolent and peaceful protests are designed to expose the nefarious economic motives of individuals, state and federal government, and corporations like McDonald's, Wendy's, Starbucks, John Deere, the Alec Corporation, Victoria's Secret, the U.S. military, Walmart, Keefe, AT&T and Verizon call centers, and many others that are behind laws like mandatory minimums, three-strike laws, juvenile prosecution as adults, etc., that are used to incarcerate people under oppressive, inhumane conditions for extended periods of time solely for the use of prison labor for profit, yet in the name of crime and punishment." Unquote.
2: When in Ohio recently, we had a chance to speak with someone who had been uncovering facts about the case of Henry Green, a young man who was shot and killed in Ohio. Here's Allie with more of Henry's story.
6: Let me tell you a little bit about Henry Green. Henry Green was 23. He was born and raised in Columbus. His mother was a 20-year Air Force veteran, came from a family that, in their own words, raised him right. He was very rarely in trouble, very beloved by his friends. And on June 6th, he was walking down the street with his friend Christian, and they were leaving Henry's aunt's house and walking down the street in South Linden in Columbus, Ohio. And Columbus is, neighborhoods are pretty segregated in terms of wealth here. So he's walking down the street in his neighborhood, which is being watched by the police, by the Columbus Police Summer Strike Initiative, which is a group of police officers who volunteer to monitor what they call hotspots during the summer. And these are low-income neighborhoods zoned out. So Henry and Christian turn the corner, see family friends on the porch, give them a wave, and they're going up to greet these people, and two white men come out of an unmarked SUV. Windows are tinted, and they have their guns drawn. And what happens then happens really fast, and it's the police report versus what Christian and the people in the neighborhood and all of the witnesses. It was 6 p.m. on a summer night, so everyone's outside. These two men, they rush Christian and Henry. Christian runs, Henry hits the ground. Ohio is an open carry state, and the police say Henry had a gun. That is in dispute with what witnesses say, but he did have a carry license, and if he was carrying his gun, he was doing so legally, responsibly. When one of the police officers left the car, Christian heard and other witnesses heard him say, "You gonna pull a gun on me, mother?" They shot him 7 times. When Henry was taken to the hospital, his family wasn't given any information about what happened to him. The state, through the Columbus Police Department, released a statement on Facebook, I think it was 5 or 6 hours after his death, calling Henry the suspect and the police the victims. So they're creating a narrative before the family even knows how many times he had been shot. The family enlists the services of attorney Sean Walton, who here in Columbus is a real champion for victims of police violence and their families. He represents a number of families here and former police officers who can test the practices of the Columbus Police Department. So they enlist his services. Through a private investigation, the family finds out how many times he was shot. They have an independent coroner's report. They have all of these independent ways of moving because the Columbus Police Department and the city of Columbus will not reply to their letters. They won't engage in the discussion with Sean, the attorney, or the family. So the family's really been struggling with the fact that their narrative has been created by police. So I was first introduced to the story at a Black Lives Matter rally in Henry's name in July. That was held in Franklin County here. And I heard them speak and heard Sean read some of the letters that he had written on behalf of the family to the Columbus Police Department and their replies, which were absolutely no information, extremely condescending. And now we're at the standstill where it stands still, where it's technically the family's word versus the police, and the police are sticking with their narrative that Henry was carrying a gun, he was drunk on the street, and he waved the gun at them. In the preliminary investigation document, they cite alcohol despite the fact that this is before the toxicology had been run and neither Henry or Christian were carrying a bottle. Neither of them were visibly drunk. Toxicology proves that they might have had, or that they did have a small amount of alcohol in their system, enough to legally drive. So they're not visibly drunk walking down the street, but the police cite alcohol. In the preliminary police report, the summary of what happened is one sentence long, very poorly written, might I add, and calls Henry the suspect, calls the police the victims. They justify the shooting by saying that he had a gun. If Ohio is an open carry state, why was Henry Green shot? Because he was licensed. If Ohio is an open carry state, why is Tamir Rice shot? If Ohio is an open carry state, why was John Crawford shot? They're all black men. They're all in the state of Ohio. So we're looking at Henry with a real close eye, even though there's no video. There's a video of the aftermath. There's a video of Henry on the, there's a video of Henry on the ground with his hands cuffed and the police trying to resuscitate him. But because the video of the action as it happened doesn't exist, we have to work in these ways that are different. And that's where I come in as a news person, a journalist, a storyteller, is that listening to as many people as I can possibly talk to. And in the city of Columbus, that includes former police officers. In 1999, the Department of Justice investigated the Columbus Police Department for racial profiling, and they were found to, you know, actively engage in it. The numbers in terms of traffic citations by race, they are worse now than they were when the Department of Justice did this investigation before the year 2000. So we're looking at a climate that's worse now and police that haven't been reprimanded. Also in Columbus, what makes this situation really unique is a sergeant in CPD is currently, I believe, on paid leave, even though two black officers came forward and said that he was super aggressive, used language, made death threats. So the climate in the Columbus Police Department is what I'm really looking into, because if you're looking at just in terms of data, who they're targeting, in terms of zones, the fact that they call black neighborhoods hotspots and target them in the summer, the connection that I make in my head is if they hadn't shot Henry, they would have arrested Henry, and Henry would be another body in a jail in downtown Columbus, Ohio, where the prison is here. So Henry being targeted by the Summer Strike Initiative leads me to question the Summer Strike Initiative. And interesting things that I found out in investigating this story so far, since the Summer Strike Initiative went into play, I think it was 7 years ago, the name has changed every year. At one point it was called the Anti-Gang Initiative. They're not big on offering information about the numbers, and they're not big on really it, but the police describe it as for police, by police. That's what the program is. The police volunteer for it. So they think that they really know who the criminals are in this town. And in looking into Henry's case, I've realized that they themselves are the criminals and are let off the majority of the time. In 26 years in Columbus, Ohio, a police officer has never been indicted for shooting someone. 26 years. That's almost three decades. And this is if you look around, this is a black city policed by white police. And that is terrifying to me. Henry could be any of the young men that live on my block. Henry could be any of the young men in this conference center where we're meeting today to talk about prison abolition. I know that that's a tried turn of phrase, but Henry Greene is Columbus. This was his city. This was his family, and to let him down would be to let the Columbus Police Department win. And they've won too many times. For almost 30 years, they just keep winning, so.
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0: Bienvenidos a Hola Bloomington, un proyecto de la ciudad de Bloomington y la WFHB para proveer programación de noticias y entretenimiento para todos los hispanohablantes del sur de Indiana.
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0: Hola a todos. 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
0: Muchísimas gracias. 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
2: Usted ha escuchado Hola Bloomington, un proyecto de la ciudad de Bloomington y la WFHB para proveer programación de noticias y entretenimiento para los hispanohablantes del sur de Indiana.
3: Hola Bloomington es producido por un dedicado grupo de voluntarios de esta comunidad. 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
5: And that's when it starts to get interesting. Your world of looking at the environment gets larger.
6: That's Jillian Field, the Urban Green Space Outreach Coordinator for the City of Bloomington. And in this conversation, she talks a little bit about the ways that residents of Bloomington can get involved in protecting and preserving the habitats around them.
5: We have a lot of environmental pressure on our native habitat and our wildlife, and we are in the position to make a difference.
6: Jillian Field, welcome to Eco Report. I'm so glad to be having this conversation with you, and I can't wait to learn more about some of the programs you're part of.
7: Oh, thank you, Carrie. It's really exciting to be here.
6: Yeah. Why don't you tell us a little bit about your role and sort of what the position is meant to do as far as a relationship to the City of Bloomington?
5: Yeah, my title is Urban Green Space Outreach Coordinator with City Parks and Recreation, and we help people learn about the environment and why we care. So we are a hands-on experience for people. We are also a rally cry for people who care about the environment or don't even know that they care about the environment. Just like there's something out there that just about everybody loves and doesn't really think of it in terms of conservation or environment.
6: Well, this is perfect. You're in the right spot. You've got the right listeners ready to hear all about what you're doing. Well, I'm so excited to talk about some of the programs that the parks are offering. So there are some that I think are a little bit more universally well-known and some that are more a little bit specific to either Bloomington or one particular program. One that I know you're offering is the Adopt a Green Space program. Can you describe that a little bit for folks who haven't participated before?
5: Yeah, it's a program that invites people in Bloomington to step forward to care about a park or a green space that they care about, that they have some loyalty to, that they're visiting, that they're thinking, I'd like to preserve the habitat, or they're seeing that things are changing beyond what they think might be normal. And we offer this program where we have training that helps set the boundaries, like what you can do when you become an Adopt a Green Space volunteer. And it's a one year, 12-month commitment. So we start off there, and many of our volunteers have been doing it for many years in a row.
6: Wow.
5: So, yeah, they get to know us, and we get to know them. They get to know our strengths and what we can do, and our programs. We support them by having weed wrangles at their location. Sometimes they're an individual. They could be they can be a couple of people. They can be a school. Also scout group, and also a church youth group. So we have all those folks in place right now, all different age groups.
6: When you've got someone who's volunteering to be an Adopt a Green Space volunteer, what does it look like to be that person?
5: Yeah, we have a few things that we ask, that they're coming in once a month to check out their space. We have a report that's a very simple report where it's pretty much drop-down boxes, and they answer questions, and then they can speak to what they've seen, what they've the changes there maybe, or some concerns. They really are our boots on the ground. We make sure that they understand that they need to. There's some risks being in the environment, and what might that be, and what doesn't feel comfortable to you, and what does feel comfortable. We want people to feel safe in on a lot of levels. A lot of people come in, and we're not sure of each other yet, like what you know about the environment and what you don't. And so that would be our first, like getting to know each other. The first year is doing that, and then hosting the weed wrangle. So that's ongoing training. Like,
6: gotcha.
5: as the season moves on, and primarily invasive species, that's the primary target for Adopt a Green Space, is that they will be involved in either pulling some garlic mustard in the spring, Japanese stiltgrass in the summer, and then all year round we have purple winter creeper,

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